0: now can she in faith she cries, come love and be my happy bride.
1: Brighter than the rainbow beams the love light in her eyes, and as they wander

0: Welcome to 2026 Talks, where we're following our democracy in historic times.
1: The whole country, and frankly, people around the world, are paying attention to what is happening here. People are asking, is it possible? And you are going to do it and show the world it is possible.
0: Vermont Senator Bernie Sanders rallied voters in California over the weekend in an attempt to revive a ballot measure that would tax billionaires in the state. Support for the ballot measure has dropped in the polls, as billionaires have poured millions to oppose the measure. If passed, the measure would require a one-time 5% tax on billionaires in the state to offset federal budget cuts to health care. The ballot initiative does have Democratic opponents, like Governor Gavin Newsom, Planned Parenthood, and a number of California labor unions. They argue the one-time tax could lead to billionaire flight and harm long-term budget stability. In Iowa, faith organizers are encouraging Hawkeye State residents to reimagine Catholic social teaching to, quote, see, love, and vote. Events across the state aim to bring together voters of different faiths and backgrounds to engage on issues that affect them in similar ways. Sister Eilish McCullough is an organizer with the Network Lobby for Catholic Justice. She says organizers are encouraging voters to take what they learn to the polls when they choose their leaders in the upcoming midterm elections.
2: How are some policy choices making groceries or rent or healthcare unaffordable? How are policy choices tearing apart families or trying to keep us from voting? How are we responding with love for our neighbors, our families, and all of our communities?
0: In the latest of the polls, PNS is highlighting ahead of the election, inflation and consumer prices are vastly outpacing other issues voters are worried about ahead of the midterm elections. Mike Moen reports.
3: YouGov's weekly tracking of voters' concerns shows that at the end of September, nearly 32% said increases in the price of goods and services topped their issue list. That's more than double the second highest result, jobs in the economy. Frank Manzo is an economist at the Midwest Economic Policy Institute, and he says it's hard for a lot of people to not feel retail price pain, including this part of the country.
4: Gas prices are over $4 in every single Midwest state except for one, and diesel is over $6 per gallon everywhere. Then you, of course, have high mortgage rates, and so what you're hearing is that people are struggling to afford, you know, the basic essentials, and they're not very happy about it.
3: I'm Mike Moen.
0: In the West, the sale of public lands is a hot topic this election season. A poll from the Nature Conservancy shows 80% of Americans oppose the sale of public lands to private interests, despite efforts from the Trump administration. Jaina Moen is with the Nature Conservancy.
5: So many people oppose selling them off because they recognize the value of having these wide open spaces to take your family out to go camping and hunting and fishing and hiking and driving.
0: Proponents of these sales argue land can be used to address housing shortages and other economic needs. I'm Simone Perez for Pacifica Network and Public News Service. 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
6: 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On Saturday, October 24th, WBDY and the Bundy Museum of History and Art present Hiroya Tsukamoto in concert live in the Annex Theater. The Annex is located behind the historic Harlow Bundy House at 129 Main Street on Binghamton's west side. Doors open at 7 o'clock p.m. The show starts at 7:30. For more information, you may visit bundymuseum.org. Once again, that is Hiroya Tsukamoto, Saturday, October 24th at the Bundy Museum.

until the end. Something about your smile, shining bright and wide, makes me wonder if it's hiding something else behind those baby blues. And there's something about your eyes, looking back at me, making me believe I know you better than I do. Those tiny little squares of smiles and sunsets, fires to forget. Tiny little squares of poses and postures, roses and rosters of friends until the end.

makes me wanna reach inside, pull out all my pride and give it back to you. There's something about that line that makes me wanna cross it, throw out all my caution, riding on the truth. And those tiny little squares of smiles and sunsets, files to forget, tiny little squares.

0: Candidates for Pennsylvania governor will debate this Wednesday, and data centers may be one of the topics discussed. Data center development is rapidly expanding in Pennsylvania amid the growth of artificial intelligence. Research finds that ramping up natural gas production to power the facilities, one of the proposed solutions to spiking electricity demand, would create relatively few new jobs. Sean O'Leary with the Ohio River Valley Institute says their August report on shale gas shows employment figures have been slipping for over a decade. He says it's an industry that relies on investors, not workers.
1: Gas-fired power plants, all the way down to the data centers that they power, there is a common denominator, which is that all of those sectors, all of those industries are very capital intensive and not at all labor intensive.
0: The August report notes that since reaching a peak employment of nearly 31,000 workers in 2014, the number of jobs provided by Pennsylvania shale gas industry has fallen by nearly half. As of 2024, shale gas generated just one job per $1 million of GDP. Pennsylvania's economy as a whole generates six jobs per $1 million of GDP. Incumbent Democrat Josh Shapiro and Republican challenger Stacey Garrity will debate from 8 to 9 p.m. this Wednesday. You can watch it via your local news broadcaster. O'Leary says data centers will need power one way or the other. The default assumption is that it would come from local electric utilities, but some data centers are considering the option of building their own power plants, he explains. That can be helpful because it creates additional construction jobs. However, most of them are temporary, and there are other repercussions.
1: But it also drives up many costs, including utility bills, but it also contributes to driving up the costs of other kinds of construction, and it actually...
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0: This is 99.5 WBDYLP Binghamton Community Radio. On Saturday, October 24th, WBDY and the Bundy Museum of History and Art present Hiroya Tsukamoto in concert live in the Annex Theater. 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For more information, you may visit bundymuseum.org. Once again, that is Hiroya Tsukamoto. 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
1: At some point, every one of us will encounter change, loss, caregiving, aging, and the big questions that come with being human. The Threshold Conference creates space for those conversations with honesty, compassion, wisdom, and even a little joy. On Saturday, November 7th, 2026, the Unitarian Universal Congregation of Binghamton and Life, Death, and the Kitchen Sink present The Threshold, a conference on death, meaning, and renewal, where we'll explore what it means to live well through life's transitions. You can find more information at our Facebook group, The Threshold, a conference on death, meaning, and renewal. 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It's where meaningful conversations lead to meaningful connections and new insights.

0: What you doing?
1: Yeah. Trouble?
0: Trouble for the feet.
2: Here we go.
0: 876 God. 6 God.

0: Okay, party people in the house. You're about to witness something you've never witnessed before. Yes, it's the original human beatbox, Dougie Fresh, and his partner, the Grand Wizard, MC Ricky D, and that's me in the place to be. And we're gonna show you how we do it for 85 Kick It Live, all right? Because I got a funny feeling you're all sick of all these crab rappers biting their rhymes because they're backstabbers. But when it comes to me and my friend Doug Fresh here, there is no competition because we are the best, yeah. Finesse and press, which we prove. And y'all will realize that we are the move. So listen close so you all don't miss as we go a little something like this. Hit it! Oh, yeah.
1: You know what? La-di-da-di. Lottie, Lottie. Lottie. Lottie. You know what? Yo, peep this. Lottie, Lottie. We like to party. We don't cause trouble. We don't bother nobody. We're just some men that's on the mic. And when we rock up on the mic, we rock the mic. For all of y'all, keeping y'all in health. Just

0: Woke up around 10 o'clock in the morning. I gave myself a stretcher, a morning yawning. 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Had some soap on my face and my hand upon a cup. I said, mirror, mirror on the wall. Who is the top choice of them all? There was a rumble dumble. 5 minutes it lasted. The mirror said,
1: you are, you conceited bastard.
0: Well, that's true. That's why we never have no beef. So then I washed off the soap and brushed the gold teeth. Used the aloe vera because my skin gets pale. 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

0: Gucci underwear for all the girls I might take home. 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I forgot my Kango and then I dilly.
1: Dally.
0: I ran through her. I bumped into my old girl
1: Sally.
0: From the
1: Dally.
0: This is a girl plays hard to get. So I said, what's wrong? Cause she looked upset. She said, it's all because of you.

0: Now, what was I to do? Just crying over me and she was feeling blue. I said, don't cry, dry your eye. Here comes your mother with those two little guys. Her mean mother stepped up, said to me,
1: hi.
0: Looked Sally in the face and decked her in the
1: eye.
0: Punched her in the belly and stepped on her
1: feet.
0: Slammed the child on the hard concrete. The bitch was strong, the kids was gone. Something was wrong, I said, what is going on? I tried to break it up, I said, stop it, leave her. She said, if I can't have you, she can't either. She grabbed me closely by my socks, so I broke the hell out like I had the chicken pox. But she gave chase, she caught up quick. She put a finger in the face of MC Rick. She said, why don't you give me a plane so we can go cruising in my OJ? And if you give me that okay, I give you all my love today. Ricky, Ricky, Ricky.

0: been around before my mother's born. 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I gave her a kiss. I said, you can't have me. I'm too young for you, miss. She says, no, you're not. Then she starts crying. I says, I'm 19. She said,
1: stop lying.
0: I says, I am. Go ask my mother. And with your wrinkled pussy, I can't be a lover. To the tick-tock, you don't stop. 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

0: by zip, hit the club, pay for about 10, get in, we crunk, lit, any. 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
1: No, we walk around the world, stepping out, giving a damn by where our feet land at. 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

0: boy, look, you the man, boy. 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
1: That nigga one, guy. 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
2: Cash fruit.
1: Word up. 2 for 5s over here, baby. Word up. 2 for 5s. Them niggas got garbage down the way. 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
2: Cash fruit. 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
1: Yeah. 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

0: I bust that nigga ass right now. 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
1: That nigga dirty.

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1: Broadcasting from the Civic Cypher Studios, welcome to today's special episode where we will be discussing a trip I took to Palestine. For those that don't know, I go by the name Ramses Jah, and I'll be interviewed by my illustrious co-host, Q Ward. So for those that don't know, I had been fundraising for a long time, trying to get together enough resources. I've been working with the programs around the country to get the time off necessary to heed an invite to go to Israel and then to Palestine to see what life is like on the ground there. We've been voices here for Palestinians who have been having a tough time. Obviously, there's been a lot of death and destruction in Gaza, and that has also shown light on daily life for Palestinian people. And historically speaking, there's been a lot of solidarity between Black people in the United States and Native Americans in the United States and Palestinian folks on the other side of the world. And so that invite came at the right time. You know, it was on the heels of a lot of other conversations about Palestine, and it just happened to time out that way. So again, I was able to take a trip. Q and I have not yet had our debrief, but we are going to have it right now for the benefit of all our listeners. And so as Q asks questions of his co-host, he'll be getting the answers for the first time, and so you'll be hearing the answers for the first time as well. So sit back and relax. Hopefully I can kind of give you some insight into what life is like on the ground there, you know, through the lens of Ramses, for what that's worth. But I think it'll be more enlightening than what you've had so far. So, Q.
2: So we deliberately didn't have this conversation before now, so that all of us could have this conversation together. I want you to know that we've been that intentional. I mean, we've talked since Ramses got back home. We shared I miss yous. We shared our I love yous. And then we stopped talking because we would have had this conversation and then had to try to remember to try to have it again with you all. And we just determined that having it for the first time with you would be the better would be the better thing to do.
1: Yeah.
2: You land in Tel Aviv. When did you know?
1: Well, I knew that going into Tel Aviv, it was going to be kind of tricky because there's a bit of an interview process, especially for non-citizens, as is true for most companies or countries rather, but there's an extra security step, less so for Americans, but still they kind of want to get into your politics as much as they can without kind of invading. They want to know why you're coming, you know, all that sort of stuff. So I had a pre-Israeli check when I got to my layover in New Jersey. And so they had to obviously check all of my things again, even though I was in the airport, had already gone through security. They needed to recheck everything just to make sure I wasn't bringing anything that was specifically illegal or frowned upon into the nation state of Israel. And that was the first time I like got that sense of, this might be a little bit heavy in terms of what I'm getting into. But fortunately, I was warned. If you're just checking in with us here on today's episode, I'm Ramses Jah, joined by my co-host Q Ward, and we're discussing a recent trip I had to Palestine. For pictures and videos, feel free to find us on Instagram at Civic Cypher. You can find me at Ramses Jah. Q, you can find at I am Q Ward. So to continue with the story, I obviously boarded my flight and flew over, and you know, there's a process that you have to go through to get into, to get out of the airport. Now I had applied for a visa early on, so that was already taken care of, and you know, I have a newer passport, so it's digitized, so they already knew that I was allowed to be in the country, had done their background checks and whatnot. But I remember getting to the interview window, and I got questioned. And this is, I've traveled around the world. I've been to many countries. This is not atypical. Some places they care less. Some places they care more. Israel is clearly one of the places that cares more. So the interview process was a little bit more intense. You know, they wanted to know, you know, why I was coming. They wanted to know if I knew anybody there. And I was instructed by the group that I was going with to say, I'm not going to say the name of the group or anything like that, just because they do this work because they're bringing attention to what life is like on the ground for Palestinians. You know, we tried to, we considered, I should say, routes to get into Gaza, because we the group that were there had to get smuggled twice across or around checkpoints. We'll get to checkpoints in just a second. But we had we at least had the conversation about going into Gaza proper, and it just wasn't possible. Israel is very, very strict with security. There's cameras everywhere, facial recognition. It's a very, very sophisticated military esque apparatus there, particularly so for Palestinians. If you live in the West Bank or if you live in Gaza, they're heavily surveilled, and Palestinians are subjected to military laws and military rule, whereas Israeli citizens are subjected to a different set of laws. It's literally an apartheid state. Apartheid, for those that don't know, means just basically codified racism. Like one group of people, or maybe it's not racism, maybe it's, you know, there's divided lines by religion or race or, you know, whatever metric or characteristic or quality. But it's, for all intents and purposes, it's an apartheid state. A different set of laws and rules for this group and that group. Anyway, we weren't able to go into Gaza, and that put a lot of people's minds at ease because a lot of people were really worried about me. But to continue, you know, walking up to the security checkpoint, of course, they want to know, you know, what I'm doing there. And, you know, you start asking questions, and they're really good at asking these questions, you know, because they ask you the same question over and over again to kind of trip you up. So I'm standing there for a good while. Fortunately, the thing that worked in my favor is my hair. For those that have never seen me, I have like kind of a big afro. I think that I look American. If you were to ever see me, I think I kind of look American, but it's very clear that I sound American. I have a very pronounced American accent. And when people ask where I'm from, because it's true, I say California. And so because I don't pronounce it California or anything like that with a strong accent, they know, oh, this guy is on the level. And people tend to lighten up. The problem with me entering into the country was my tattoos, right? So I was going there. I originally had a jacket, and it had like a radio logo on it. You know, it's just a cool traveling jacket. And I thought, you know, I better take this off because, you know, they would think I'm a journalist, which of course is true, but then they would give me a hard time. I had already left my cameras and my mics and everything at home. I wasn't going to bring that because that just raises red flags. They want to know what I'm doing. And we didn't need that because I was going to be kind of moving outside of what Israel probably would have wanted. Actually, I know for certain after leaving, I would have been moving outside of the bounds of what they would have wanted for me because I got exposed to the dark side of that place, which is only in Palestine, in Palestinian territories. And it's extra dark, like Vanta Black dark. It's the saddest thing I've ever seen or heard of ever in my life. But because I had to take off my jacket, I'm there in sort of a tank top. I just flew, you know, I think it was 11 hours across the ocean to get there. So all my tattoos, my name is Ramses. That's Egyptian. It's an Egyptian name. So that's already going to cause people to look twice. But, you know, for folks that aren't historians, maybe they don't notice it. But my tattoos very much look like hieroglyphics, and I'm covered in them. So that's the part that kind of got me tripped up a little bit. And I had to kind of wait there for a longer while the guy just kind of went through. So he's like, who do you know? Why are you here? Blah, blah, blah, and a third. I'm like, oh, you know, I'm just going to, you know, hang out, visit a couple places. And the one thing that was true that I could say, they didn't confiscate my phone until I was leaving, because your exit interview is a lot harder than your entrance interview. So just know that if you ever go to Israel, they will give you a tough time if you try to leave. They can't keep you there unless they're going to charge you with a crime, but it's very scary and very tough to leave because they want to know what you know before you leave. So they didn't take my phone when I first got there. They took my phone when I was leaving. That was really scary. And because when you don't have your phone, you can't call for help and you just have to sit there. But anyway, I'm getting ahead of myself. I was just saying, like, hey, I'm going to come. There's some sites that I want to see. Once a year, I go on a trip somewhere cool. This year was this place. And why I'm coming here is because this is, you know, where you guys have a lot of history here. Anyway, the short of it is, I get through that. It was a nerve-wracking process, but I get through. I get out, jump in a car, and I'm on my way out of there. And the first thing that jumps out at you is the amount of security outside of the airport, because it's called the IDF, the Israeli Defense Force or something like that, but they call it the IOF, Palestinians do, Israeli Occupation Force. But they're everywhere, and everybody has a huge gun. It's like police in the U.S. look kind of intimidating with their vest and their little handgun on the side. The people over there, they all look like wartime soldiers. And they have like a huge, it's like a machine gun. Everybody has it. And once you get to the point where you're going into the Palestinian territories, and you can tell because you start seeing fences, and obviously there's the wall that separates, you know, the West Bank and Gaza from what Israeli citizens would consider Israel proper. A lot of Israelis believe that all of that land is theirs. They want the land in Egypt too. They want to go all the way to the Suez Canal. They want to go north into, I think it's Lebanon. There's some river that they want to reach, and they want to control these waterways, and they call this project Greater Israel. But yeah, for now, there's a wall separating the West Bank and Gaza from Israel proper. So once you start seeing that, you see the guard towers, you see, you know, the stations manned, and you see security guards everywhere. And it's just, I never got the sense that any of these folks were the good guys, because obviously I had to interact with them quite a bit. And I was only there for, you know, maybe a little over a week. So Palestinian people have to interact with these people every day. I could speak to them in my American accent, and they knew that I was not a threat. I was not a problem. Palestinian people, that's not the case. Palestinian people get killed, shot, beat, denied daily. If a day went by where there wasn't our equivalent to a police shooting, and a national uprising about it, that would, from where I sit, that would be inconceivable. It happens daily. There's some form of terrorism on the ground for these people. And not just the whole group of people, like every individual, like city, it's like that. They're really some brutal conditions. And so, had to go through a few checkpoints. People want to know who you are, what you're doing, where you're going. There's no real no sense of freedom of movement. It very much feels like as soon as you say the wrong thing, you're getting pulled out of a car, and there's no recourse, really nothing else you can do about it. So that's what it looked like when I first got on the ground in Israel and then to Palestine. If you're just checking in with us, I am Ramses Jha, joined by my co-host Q Ward, and we're discussing a recent trip I had to Palestine. For pictures and video, feel free to find us on Instagram at Civic Cipher. You can find Q at I am Q Ward or me at Ramses Jha. Q, your question.
2: So two questions in one, because you touched on most of this. Now, the first thing I want you to kind of elaborate or go more into, the driver leaving, is it Ramallah?
1: Ramallah. Yeah.
2: Ramallah. Mm-hmm. And a question that I know people who only get their information from, you know, news stations, cable television in the United States. Mm-hmm. And this is posed this way intentionally about who is allowed to protect themselves. So Palestinians can't have guns.
1: Yeah.
2: Settlers get issued weapons, correct?
1: Yeah, yeah.
2: So with special rights to carry those weapons wherever they want.
1: Yeah.
2: You, being an American, got to see both.
1: Yeah.
2: What does that look like? Because you talked about, you know, soldiers or the equivalent to police carrying machine guns, but uh-huh. on the ordinary street,
1: yeah.
2: what does that look and feel like?
1: That's a good question. Okay, so I got to paint a couple of pictures before I get into the answer. So for people that don't know, and I didn't know, so don't feel bad. I went there. This was like a Mecca type pilgrimage for me. This is like, if you're an activist, you're going to get the most. These people are brilliant. Palestinian people. They're some of the most brilliant people I've ever seen. Beautiful people, brilliant people. But what they're faced with is encroachment by Israeli settlers. So this is my understanding of the circumstances there. And have no fear, we're going to have a lot of guests on to kind of paint this picture a little bit more fully, you know, as the days and months go on. But now that I'm there, I know how to ask better questions. So in, it might have been 1960s, somewhere in there, Palestine was delineated from. So in the 1948, Palestine was one. It was just Palestine. 1948, Israel basically is created by the British, because Palestine was a British like territory, colony, something like that. This is my understanding. Again, people, feel free to correct me. Hit me on social media. I don't remember all these details. There are brilliant people that are going to share these details in the future. But in order to answer the question, I need to at least bring you to the table. Palestinian people lived there. Britain then gave their land to Zionists. These were people who had problems in, of course, Germany and all across Europe. They had nowhere to go, millions of these folks. And Britain decided to resettle these Zionists in Palestine. And the pitch was, oh, that's like they're connected to the land because they, you know, that's like where David is from, like in the Torah, in their sort of holy text, because they had other options to settle them elsewhere, like in, I forget the name of the country, but they could have done it in Africa, they could have done it in South America, and then Palestine. And they decided on Palestine, and they marketed to Jewish folks as a land without people for a people without a land. However, that was a falsehood because Palestinian people lived there. These people had lived there since Jesus was walking around. There's a whole war about it. The Palestinian people lose. Now, Palestinian people have been conquered in the past. They've been under Roman rule. They've been under Ottoman rule. They've been under British rule. And now this place is called Israel somehow. But Palestinian people were resisting that. Hence the West Bank and the Gaza Strip. These were strongholds that the Israelis could not hold. So they could go in with a military force and, you know, show off their strength, but they couldn't hold those places. So Gaza has, I think, like 2 million people, and the West Bank has 4 million, something like that. 6 million people total across both the West Bank and Gaza, and about 6 million people in Israel proper, or 6 million Jews and 6 million Palestinians, something like that. Somehow it's evenly split, but that number should mean something to historians. 6 million should mean something to, especially to people who know the history of Jewish people. So that's how you end up with two territories. And on they're on both sides of the country. So Israel, as I mentioned, has wanted to expand, has wanted to occupy all the land, and they want to have a democratic state. They want to appear European, so that they can function on the world stage like any other European country. It's a understandable desire, and Zionist Jews are kind of the equivalent to a sophisticated, like Ku Klux Klan Nazi, in terms of their ideology. So we'll say Nazi. Zionist Jews are equivalent to like Nazi Germans in their political sophistication. And settlers are equivalent to, just to bring you into like the consciousness and way to like place these folks, settlers are the equivalent to the Ku Klux Klan. So they're a little less sophisticated, like almost like the country bumpkins of Judaism, right? Now, if you're like me, you grew up around Jewish people that are decent folks. Decent would be kind of underselling it. I've only grown up around Jewish people that have been nothing but kind, brilliant, amazing, wonderful, whatever. So to meet these different iterations of Jewish people, again, it's like how Nazis claim to be Christian and KKK folks claim to be Christian, and they're just a bastardization of that culture. And they use that as a sort of a veneer of, what would it be? Not credibility, but decency, to cover their really rotten feelings about things. So Zionists are indeed white supremacists. White supremacists. I didn't say Jewish supremacist, even though that's true, but they are definitely white supremacist, and I can get into those details later. Now, what they want, again, is that greater Israel. They want to control the Suez Canal all the way up to, you know, the bottom part of Lebanon. Palestinian folks are in their way. Palestinian folks cannot have full citizenship because then that would make technically the Israeli Jews a minority in their own country, quote unquote. And so these people have been relegated to second class citizenship. They cannot vote in Israeli elections. They have a puppet government, in the West Bank that is basically subject to the whims of the, Israeli government. And then there's a Hamas government in the Gaza Strip, which, you know, we've talked about Hamas quite a bit, but Hamas is a government. They're described as a terrorist organization, but that's because marketing is brilliant. But it's a desperate, powerless government for a desperate, powerless people. And I don't want to paint Palestinians as desperate unfairly, but when your enemy has guns and power and all the sway in the equation and you have none, then you might do some desperate stuff. And all of the stories I've heard, because I was on the ground asking, I gave as much benefit of the doubt, not for the sake of Israel, but for the sake of Jewish people. I will never, ever, ever abandon my post in terms of being a brother to the Jewish people. It will never happen in my lifetime. I will always be a brother to Jewish people. And I asked the questions to make sure I gave everyone the benefit of the doubt 100% of the time. When Palestinians were doing attacks, they were attacks of desperation. These were orphans. These were people who have nothing to live for, hurt people, and they have no prospects in their life, and they're going to cause as much harm as they can. Meanwhile, Israel will shoot people in mosques through windows. Like the police get on the roof and fire down into a crowd that is defenseless and we're praying. Multiple stories of that. Not just mosques, churches. Because remember, Jesus is from there, so Christians are from there. You think you're a Christian? Nope, they're the real Christians. They've been Christians since Jesus, since Jesus was alive. So, oh, man, this is a heavy story. And again, I want to be very clear because I know I'll get some pushback. But I went in there as a brother to both sides and a friend to both sides, but a journalist as well. And I needed to make sure that I had as much as I could, even though I knew that one of these people, one of these groups was the aggressor and one of these people was subjected to the aggression of that aggressor. And it just breaks my heart that the aggressor is doing so under the guise and under the name of Judaism. Quick reset here. If you're just checking in, I'm Ramses Jha, joined by my co-host Q Ward, and we're discussing a recent trip I had to Palestine. If you want to check out pictures or videos, feel free to find us on Instagram. You can do so at Civic Cipher. That's CIVICCIPHER, or you can find Q at I am Q Ward, me at Ramses Jha. I will continue. So, in order to hold pieces of the West Bank, because the West Bank is a much bigger piece of land, and again, Israel wants to expand fully the control that they have over this piece of land. They want to control the resources, a huge aquifer under the West Bank, plenty of fresh water, whatnot. And to deal with imposing terror restrictions, harshness in terms of day-to-day life. They want Palestinians to willingly migrate, so they're making the situations as unbearable as they can be. Israel has not treated these people like decent people. Now, again, I'm talking about Israel. Israel, the nation state. For my Jewish listeners, you are still my brothers. You are still my sister. You always will be so. So I don't want you to hear this as Jewish people. These are the Israeli government. So I'm an American. Donald Trump does not represent my interests. So if Benjamin Netanyahu does not represent your interests, you are simply a Jewish person. The Israeli government does not reflect your opinions. Indeed, on this trip, I was on this trip with two Jewish men. And I was able to see this through their lens. And now I got two new brothers, and I love them both. And, you know, anyway, we'll get to that later. So, Israel has sponsored for a long time this idea of bringing folks from the diaspora around the world into Israel, giving them land, giving them, in some cases, money, a monthly stipend, and of course, Israeli citizenship, and they get a house. And the trade-off is that it has to be in the West Bank. So you can move here. We'll give you a house. We may give you some money. You get all these resources, blah, blah, blah, and you become an Israeli citizen. So wherever you are, if you've been persecuted or you just want to retire, you want to just come hang out, you want to be with Jews, pull up. We got you. And these are like kind of the Ku Klux Klan. So these aren't the most sophisticated folks. These are kind of I'm painting them all with broad strokes, and that's not really fair, but I'm not trying to be fair to the settlers. I've had to interact with settlers myself. I haven't found one of them that's a decent person. So I guess at this point in my life, I have found a person who at least purports to be Jewish that doesn't feel like a decent person. Prior to that trip, every single Jewish person I ever met felt like a decent person at minimum. So the settlers come in, and really the idea is, hey, we're going to give you this gun. And it's a machine gun, same guns that the police have. We're going to give you this gun because you're going to be in the West Bank. We're going to build a road that goes straight to your settlement. It's a Jewish-only road. We're going to put Jewish flags on it. There's a far-right movement or party or organization in Israel that sponsored, I think it's called the Million Flags Initiative or something like that. So there's a flag like every 10 feet planted in the ground on the Jewish-only roads. I have a picture of a roundabout where there's probably like 100 flags in the middle part of the roundabout. And the idea is to really intimidate Palestinians. You don't need that many flags. It's silly. You know what I mean? Like all the flags are like worn out and torn. If they were American flags, we'd have to burn them because that's how we dispose of flags when they're no longer fit to display. But they don't take care of the flags out there. It's just to intimidate and to suggest to the Palestinians that the land is not theirs. So imagine if you were driving around in the U.S., let's say you're in South Dakota or wherever you're listening from, and there was a bunch of like Canadian flags on a road. You know what I mean? It would be like, what? You know what I mean? So anyway, they build their own roads. They get their own power supply. They get their own water. One of the ways you can tell the difference between a settler's house and a Palestinian house is whether they have water tanks on the roof of the house. They're all in the same piece of land too. They're like neighbors. You could throw a rock and it'll land in a settlement, or they could throw a rock, it'll land in a Palestinian yard. Palestinians have to buy their water from their own land because it's obviously Israeli controlled. They have to buy their own water. The water might be available to them once a week. They have to store all the water in the tanks on the roof. And the settlers' houses don't have tanks on the roof. By the way, there's videos of the IDF soldiers shooting at the water tanks so that the water all drains out. And the Palestinian folks don't have water to drink or wash their clothes or anything like that. And they have to wait. They have to patch it and wait another week. Anyway, so these settlers move in. They have gun rights. They can carry their gun everywhere they want. And the government doesn't stop them. They can carry them into holy sites. They can carry them through metal detectors. And they use it to intimidate Palestinians. And that's kind of the point. You have people on your land now with guns, and you don't have any, that can intimidate you. And they take full advantage of it. They can close checkpoints. They can do whatever they want. And it makes your life miserable. Stick around. We're going to come back with more right after this. Still broadcasting from the Civic Cypher Studios. Welcome back to today's special episode where we have been discussing a trip I took to Palestine. For those that don't know, I go by the name Ramses Ja, and I'm being interviewed by my co-host Q Ward. So, Q, did I paint a full enough picture about settlers and kind of their role in the lives of Palestinian folks?
2: Yeah, I mean, you know, we started with the question about who's allowed to protect themselves, who's allowed to have weapons, what it's like as a pedestrian mm-hmm. in a setting like that. And we would need a 10-hour show mm-hmm. for you to expand on each question as much as I want you to, because I want you to keep going there. But there's so many things in your notes that stood out to me that I want people to hear at the same time as me. Like I said, they're just more than just the question, but the daily feeling. Go ahead.
1: Well, let me add one thing, just to continue with settlers and what it feels like to be in the presence of Israeli settlers, because I didn't touch on that. So one story that stood out to me is that, of course, over there, like prior to this trip, if someone would have said, I'm going to go to Jerusalem, I'd be like, dang, Jerusalem is still there? You know, I wouldn't have even known. But yeah, Jerusalem is still there and still a booming, thriving city. And of course, Jerusalem, how at least I think of it, I feel it's important to remind our listeners that I grew up Christian with a Christian father who was a minister, whose father was also a minister, my grandfather. So this is the line that I come from. I feel like none of us in this country really have a claim to that religion over the people in Bethlehem, where I was staying, because those people were, they look like Jesus. They've been the Christians that are there. I remember I met a person who I thought this was a Middle Eastern looking person. And she told me that she was Christian. And I remember my first thought was thinking, oh, that's interesting. I wonder when she converted. Nope. She was Christian the whole time. We, all the rest of us, converted. Right. But anyway. So on the ground in Jerusalem, there are these holy sites. I think the third holiest site in Islam is there. I think it's called Al-Aqsa Mosque. It's a very, very holy site for Muslims, and a site of a lot of tragedy. And like I saw the bullet holes in the doorway of the mosque because the Israeli police and Israeli military shot up the mosque a bunch of times. And then, of course, radical Israelis and whatever bombed the mosque and all that kind of stuff. There's bullet holes on the outside. Really sad. And I'm not taking anything away from suicide bombers that have attacked Israeli citizens over the years. I'm not taking anything away from that. This ain't that. But, you know, one group has an organized military. One group has settlers with machine guns that walk around with the intention of terrorizing people. And the other group does not. It's not a fair fight. So it's hard to respect any governmental organization that is literally terrorizing people. And they have the upper hand. Like, it just doesn't feel fair. And for this to be done in the name of Judaism or protecting Judaism is the grossest misuse of that power. If anything, I would imagine that most Jewish people would want to be the example, not to indeed repeat the history that they themselves have gone through. But I digress. when I went to go visit Al-Aqsa Mosque, I was also able to go and see Calvary, funnily enough. Calvary, like from the Bible. It's a little hill. It's just like it says. It's a little hill. You could just take some steps and go up. There's a big, huge church built over it now. But Calvary and the tomb where they put Jesus's body, there's like a rock that they laid his body on, where they kind of cleaned his body and prepared him to go in the tomb. And the tomb is right there. And people have been, it's been a holy site for 2,000 years. Because remember, when Jesus was alive, he had followers. So they just kept being followers and having kids, and they were followers too. So these have been holy sites ever since that crucifixion. And indeed, Calvary was a place where the Romans would crucify and execute all kinds of prisoners they had. So once they crucified Jesus, his followers kind of knew it to be a holy site. And then, of course, where Jesus was born in Bethlehem, that's a holy site as well. Anyway, that's another holy site, and there's a church built over all of it. It's like one complex, a huge church. And then there's a holy site for Jewish folks, and it's called the Weeping Wall or the Western Wall. The Western Wall is kind of what I was instructed to refer to it as. Our guides were Christians, and this really matters over there. It doesn't really matter in the U.S. It really matters that your religion really is your passport in that part of the world, kind of. That's strong terms, but follow what I'm saying. Anyway, so I went to the Western Wall, right? Jewish people there, you should see, it's beautiful. All these Jewish people, rabbis reading the Torah, little children touching the wall, people putting notes into the wall. And this wall is a leftover remnant from, I believe, King David's kind of castle or compound. And of course, this was someone who was very significant in Judaism. Again, this is my understanding. I might have a couple of details wrong here or there. But suffice it to say, it's a very important holy site for Jews, right below the holy site for Islam, the third holiest place in Islam. And it's like it might be like a 2 or 3 minute walk from the holiest site, I guess, in all of Christianity. They're all right there. And to go to see the Western Wall, where the Jewish folks were going and praying and reading their scripture and whatnot. It's an honor to be led into any of these sites, by the way, an honor of a lifetime, right? But when you go into where the Jewish folks were at, the Western Wall, there's a security arch with metal detectors and whatnot. And of course, we have to go through it. They ask questions, where are you from? Why are you coming? Blah, blah, blah. And we all passed through. It was just a normal checkpoint. Or not a checkpoint. I got to be careful with my language. Security arch. But the settlers, when they wanted to come, they just walked in with machine guns. They walked around that. So this gives you an idea of, if you see somebody walking around in normal clothes and they have a machine gun on them, it's a settler. And the purpose is for them to carry the machine gun, because they have different laws for carrying their guns. They have different laws that they're

Q-U-A-G-H-E-R. You can find Q at IMQ Ward, me at Ramses Jah. Yeah, I'll continue. So that's what life is like for Palestinian folks having to interact with settlers who are indeed on their land, because in Jerusalem, where these holy sites are, not all Palestinians can come into there. You have to be an Israeli Palestinian to have access to these holy sites. If you're not an Israeli Palestinian, you're just a regular Palestinian, you have a different ID and you can't even go into the city. So these settlers can kind of move how they want. They're like kind of, the government kind of treats them like rock stars. And that's illustrated by the fact that they get these huge guns. They get to go in a grocery store with them, they go, whatever. They go anywhere with them because they have a different set of gun laws that they are subjected to. And it's all under the guise of, well, they're settled on Palestinian in the West Bank and they're more, what's the word? They're more vulnerable. So they need this additional protection to make sure they're okay. But again, it's just really state violence. Again, if Israel's going to build a road on stolen land to a settlement that is built on stolen land, there, we saw the construction projects. This is an illegal settlement. This is an illegal settlement. That is an illegal settlement on that home. We talk to farmers. We talk to people. They're encroaching on our land. We can't go within 10 meters of the border of our land, of our farm, because that means that the settlers can shoot us. Because they have that buffer zone to protect their land. Not only do they have a fence around the settlement, I can't go within 10 meters of that fence or else I am subjected to being shot. Meaning I can't cultivate the last 30 feet of my farmland, you know what I mean, without risking my life. And the settlers, they have benches and flags and stuff planted, pointing at these farmers. This is something that I saw with my own eyes. I saw the settlers walking back and forth with their guns, getting in their car. I saw the benches with the flags pointed, looking into the backyards of the Israelis, of the Palestinians. I saw it. And it's just a campaign of terror. Now, imagine that coupled with a law that says if you don't cultivate this land for a period of 2 years, the land then becomes property of the state. Now, Israel is taking Ottoman Empire rules and subjecting Palestinians to it, meaning that if I can't go within 30 feet of a fence that you put up without risking my life, and I can't cultivate the land of that last 30 feet, and if I don't do it in 2 years' time, Israel can seize it. Then all they're going to do is seize 30 feet of land every 2 years, again and again and again, until they swallow up my whole farm. So it's this weird cross-section that Palestinians are living in. It's state-sponsored violence enforced by settlers. Settlers and checkpoints are the two things that dominate. And of course, the IDF, but it's settlers and checkpoints. It's those things like ruin. They rob so much joy from this place. Settlers beat people. Like, I'm talking to a guy on his little piece of land where his family lives. He's got little kids there. He's like, yeah, you know, I was beat up last week by the settlers. Last night, if you guys would have got here, you would have seen that they were like shooting fireworks into our backyard and just laughing at us. A few days ago, they sent their kids to dance on the roof because it's like stepped up like it's kind of a hillside. So they sent their kids to dance on the roof at nighttime and they were sitting there on the bench with their guns. Like, it's nightmarish for a lot of these people, for mostly all these people. And even for people that live in the big cities, their lives are still ruled by checkpoints and Israeli soldiers, and they don't really treat them well at all. So it's not uncommon to know that people die at checkpoints daily, get beat up at checkpoints. I met an old lady my last day there. Old lady, she was like, yeah, yesterday I got beat by an Israeli soldier. Because I wasn't moving fast enough. And she said she pulled up the little part of her leg to show the scar.

0: like she wasn't revealing. These are very, very, because a lot of these people are Islamic folks, and so they're very, I want to use the word conservative. You know, I want to use that word. So it was very respectful. I just want everyone to know. But she showed us. She was like, yeah, the soldier kicked me right here, and then I fell to the ground, and then I needed to get up, and I'm a little slower. And she was there was a film premiere, and she was, of course, speaking in Arabic to us, and she had a translator. It was really sad. Anyway, so that gives you an idea of settlers. They get water rights. They get their water never turns off. Their electricity never gets shut off. They can go where they want, do where they want. And they're just helping the state of Israel enforce terror on Palestinian people whose lives are based in the West Bank, who cannot have guns to protect themselves. They cannot even enact violence back without being subjected to arrest, killed, whatever. I think that we verified some data before we started talking. And I know it's above 90% of cases against Israeli soldiers by Palestinian folks go nowhere. It's above 90%. I think 90% would have been the low end, but I think I've heard a statistic as high as 99.3% of complaints against Israeli settlers go nowhere. So basically they operate with impunity. And again, they're an extension of the government. It's a concerted effort by this government to encroach and separate and divide up the land so that you can't travel here, you can't travel there, cousins, family, separated. You can't cross this Israeli road on Palestinian territory. It's nightmarish. And then, of course, checkpoints, they're not always open. They close and open them whenever they feel like it. Your travel is severely limited. Our travels, I said we had to get smuggled twice while we were there. So that meant we were all at risk when we were smuggling, but we had obligations, deadlines to meet, that sort of thing. And that's just kind of a way of life over there. So that's settlers. Sorry it took so long to paint that picture, but hopefully I painted it fully.
1: I'm going to make the executive decision to make this a two-part interview.
0: Okay.
1: And in the long form, it'll be found on podcasts. Wherever you get your podcasts, you download Civic Cypher or the QR code, you'll be able to hear this entire conversation. Because these answers need to be as thorough as they are. Mm-hmm. You are an aperture into a world that most of us have never seen and don't typically get a firsthand account. It's typically marketed to us by news outlets that are owned by the people who financially fund and support these movements. So to have a firsthand account is something that we cannot take for granted. You said something before about things being illegal and imagining people being able to do nothing about these illegal things happening to them. Well, we don't have to imagine much. It's starting to happen where we live. And that same government that's starting to do those same things might have a financial stake in what's going on over there as well, but maybe that's a different conversation for a different time. Tell us about the Tent of Nations.
0: Okay. So the Tent of Nations is, it's like a farm. And the reason that it continues to kind of operate is because people from all over the world come and support the farm, because international presence kind of gives a little bit more cover to this Palestinian operation. So you might find someone there from like Switzerland, you might find someone there from Finland, someone from South America that speaks Spanish. Maybe you might find an American here or there. And these are people that long before October 7th, in the last few years when Gaza has kind of come up on everyone's mind, these are people that have years-long relationships with Palestinian folks and have understood that Palestinian people have been living in nightmarish circumstances under Israeli rule and occupation for decades. And it's another way to kind of provide some cover for Israelis who themselves are not really valued by the Israeli government. Palestinians not being valued, I mean to say. If you're just checking in, I'm Ramses Jha, joined by my co-host Q Ward. We're discussing a recent trip I had to Palestine. If you want to check out pictures, videos, anything like that, find us on Instagram at Civic Cipher, CIVICCIPHER, or you can find me at Ramses Jha, Q. You can find it. I am Q Ward. We've been doing a lot of stuff since we've been off the air. Keep up with us if you're not locked in. We're doing our best to affect and change the world for the better. So, there's a few different organizations that I was able to go and see and hang out with and whatever. And all of them kind of said the same thing. As long as you're here, then we are. They didn't say it in this way. And I don't want to make these people sound like helpless, because they're not. They're very strong people. They're resilient people. They've, you know, black people, we kind of get credit for being like able to turn nothing into something. These folks can teach the world a master class in turning nothing into something, right? Palestinian people, full stop. But the reality is that in as effectually what was communicated to me slash us when we're on the ground is that we Palestinian folks are safer when you, the international community, is involved. We have more rights. We have more, because Israel doesn't want to appear to be the bad guy. Again, Israel wants to be a democracy. Israel wants to appear very European. Israel wants to appear at least progressive enough, inclusive enough, right? A fun fact that people might get a kick out of is that Christianity was obviously was born in Bethlehem, Jerusalem, Nazareth, all these places in what we would consider Israel slash Palestine. That's where Christianity was born. Judaism and all the rest of that stuff was all kind of born there-ish. And the first place that Christianity ever went was, if I'm not mistaken, it might be Armenia, right? So outside of what we would consider Palestine, the first place Christianity went and kind of took root was, if I'm not mistaken, Armenia. The second place Christianity ever went was Ethiopia. So that means before it got to Europe, before it got to Russia, before it got to Germany, before it got to America, certainly, before it got anywhere else, it went to Armenia and Ethiopia, right? So one, and of course, Palestine, two, three, third place it ever went. So my understanding is that places where Christianity could go and like take root were places that were had a strong Jewish presence, because, you know, this Jesus is the king of the Jews, right? That's kind of how it goes. So I say this to say that there's a significant Jewish population in Ethiopia, as is a significant Christian population. Don't ever let anybody tell you that black people needed to come to the U.S. to learn about Jesus, because Jesus was already in Africa long time before any Africans ever came to this continent. So as slaves, not in general, because Africans have been coming here for a minute. That's another fun fact you should look up. Anyway, these Ethiopians are Jewish people as well. And so they are also a part of, you know, the Jewish community. And, you know, there's stories about disenfranchisement of Ethiopians because of their brown skin. This is, again, why I say Zionism is a white supremacist construct. It's really, this place really wants to be European. They want to appear progressive. They want to appear to be a democracy, all that sort of stuff. So I say all that to say that the international community provides a lot of protection for Palestinian folks, because the nation state of Israel does not want to appear like they're the bad guys in the equation. That's why they spend so much money geofencing churches and trying to buddy-buddy up against Christians. And people in this country, they want to convert a lot of Christians to become Christian Zionists, which is weird, because Christian Zionists want all the Jews to return to Israel. This is a doctrine that a guy made up a long time ago. It's not biblical. It's not in the Torah, none of that stuff, but a guy made it up. If all the Jews return back to Israel, then it'll prompt the second coming of Jesus, and then one third of, like two thirds of the Jews will die or something, like some weird apocalyptic stuff. And it's if you're a Christian Zionist, it's very anti-Jewish. But I guess the idea is that it brings about the second coming of Christ. And then, of course, Jewish Zionists believe that that prompts the coming of the Messiah, because they don't believe that Jesus was the Messiah. They believe that their Messiah is yet to come. Again, the details might not be all there, but this is more or less kind of what I got of it. So, yeah, these Zionist people really like the idea of being able to be very powerful on the world stage, be a power player. They want a bigger, physically bigger country. They want to obviously have a lot of money and influence, which is why they're buddy-buddied up to big superpowers like the U.S. Really, we're the only superpower that they buddy-buddied up to that they still have. But we're big enough to kind of float them. By the way, United Airlines flies guns to the military, for the military of Israel, so don't fly United. Just fun fact there. Yeah, man, that's kind of how they look at it, how the Palestinians look at it. You know, as long as you guys are here, as long as you guys are making noise, as long as you guys are telling Palestinian stories, then you guys help humanize us, because in our immediate reality, we're not really regarded as humans. We are like a person might get in trouble, more trouble if they shot a dog than if they shot a Palestinian person. There's this narrative that exists in the minds and the hearts of a lot of Israeli Jews that we're all terrorists and we all hate them and whatever. Now, remember, Ramses, the voice you're hearing right now, I myself, Ramses, literally every single place that I went, I was asking questions to get the Israeli perspective. I never abandoned my post in terms of being a brother to Jewish people. And I was in every single room with two Jewish men. They're Jewish right now. They're Jewish right this second. They were Jewish the whole time. They've been Jewish since they were born. Okay. And every single room that all of us walked in, every single person had the same energy as Palestinian had when he came on this show the first time. And he said, if we get Palestine back as a free country for all of us, we want the Jews to stay because they will beautify the land. We don't rock with this government, but Jewish people have always been there, and they've always been brothers and sisters to us. He said that, and I got that sentiment in every single room, every tour I took, every museum I visited, every single person that spoke out of their mouth had that same energy. I'm here, I'll swear it with every cell of my body, because I am, Q can confirm this, but if I say I got you, I got you. When I say I'm loyal, I mean it. And I've been loyal to the soil.
1: Yeah, loyal to a fault sometimes.
0: Yeah, but for Jewish people, like, you know, and so I took that energy with me. Like, I know the Jewish people there in my heart that I had to bury, that I wept over and I cried for, you know, that taught me about their faith, and I saw the beauty in it. So I asked questions on behalf of them, and I found zero anti-Semitism in Palestine. Zero. And I was looking. Just in case it was there, it's not there. There's anti-Palestinian sentiment widespread. Let me tell you, when I left, I got to tell that at a different time. But when I left, I found out just how anti-Palestinian the regime, the Israeli regime is, when I tried to leave the country. So I had a poster in my luggage, and the poster said, visit Palestine. Thank God it didn't say free Palestine. But man, I got hemmed up bad. Took my phone. I couldn't call. I couldn't do nothing except keep answering the same questions over and over again. They send in a new officer. I got to talk to this officer. Where were you? I was in Bethlehem. What were you doing in Bethlehem? I told the other person I went to go see where Jesus was born. You know what I mean? So tell me about your dad. All right, man. What is his name again? Like, nightmarish. And that's just a little tiny piece of a glimpse of what the actual day-to-day life is like on the ground for people that live there. And that's me coming home, trying to leave. It's really all bad. I'm sorry I couldn't give you more, but there's so much to give.
1: No, that's why I said we have to continue this conversation. Trying to cut it short for the sake of the clock, it wouldn't do justice to the fact that your feet were on the ground over there, and would take away from the entire reason why you boarded that flight against my wishes and everybody else that loves you. Yeah. So to come back and have a truncated, short Reader's Digest conversation about it wouldn't make any sense. So we'll continue this conversation, brother. I appreciate you sharing so much of this with us so far.
0: Yeah, man. And you're right, man. We'll do it. I know we got to get back to the news. I know there's a lot of stuff that we missed, but I'm going to be better on all fronts because of this. We are going to be better. We're going to be a better show. We're going to be a better team and a better tandem. I took this risk. Q had to handle some other stuff that's also exciting. We're going to talk about that soon. Anyway, we got to leave it right here. That's going to do it for us on today's episode. Big shout out to Chris Thompson making it happen. If you have some thoughts you'd like to share, visit civiccypher.com to ask a question, share some encouragement, or buy us a cup of coffee. While you're there, be sure to hit subscribe and download all of our episodes. You can find me at Ramses Jha, Q at I am Q Ward, and join us next time as we share our news with our voice from our perspective. We'll talk to you then.
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3: 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The Annex is located behind the historic Harlow Bundy House at 129 Main Street on Binghamton's west side. Doors open at 7 o'clock p.m. The show starts at 7:30. For more information, you may visit bundymuseum.org. Once again, that is Hiroya Tsukamoto, Saturday, October 24th at the Bundy Museum.

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0: 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Let me introduce myself. My name is Lil Sonny. I drive a little red Volkswagen. I like to go horseback riding. I like all kinds of sweets, cupcakes, crepes, and things like that. This is why I can't help from noticing you. Just a jazzy, jazzy old babe. Come on, can I have this dance? Something as groovy as this, we got to dance. Lord have mercy. Am I holding you too tight? I'm sorry, excuse me. I ain't gonna get too close. When are you gonna tell me your name? Please tell me your name. I'm just gonna have to grab you and hold you a little closer, 'cause I just got to. Lord, have mercy.

I call you one Saturday afternoon. Perhaps we go in town, have a little bite to eat, and then maybe go and take in a little movie. And afterwards, I'll just drop you at the doorstep and give you a little kiss. Oh, I just, there's so many things that we could do if you just tell me your name. I'm not even married.

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0: New Yorkers have cost concerns ahead of this year's Affordable Care Act open enrollment period. Plan prices only increased after Congress failed to renew ACA subsidies last year. KFF data show Empire State plans are far higher than the national average, though this trend is ongoing. This comes not long after 400,000 New Yorkers lost essential plan coverage in July. Elizabeth Benjamin with the Community Service Society of New York says more people are choosing bronze plans with high deductibles.
1: Those plans have really high deductibles, and that means they're worst-case scenario plans, if you will. I think it means more and more people are delaying or deferring care they otherwise would really need to get to keep them healthy.
0: She adds working with a navigator can help a person determine if they're eligible for more financial assistance. Other plan details Benjamin says people should keep top of mind is whether their doctor, hospital, and any medications they're on are included in the plan they purchase. Open enrollment for ACA plans starts on November 1st and goes until January 31st, 2027. Experts note foregoing medical care can be more expensive in the long run, given costs are going up across the board. Another important thing to remember is that December 15th is the last day to get coverage that starts on January 1st. Rhonda Randall with United Healthcare says starting early is the first step when choosing a health insurance plan.
2: The most common thing we see is people wait too late and then they feel like they're cramming for a big test to make this very important decision. And it can be really tempting to just renew what you already have, but the coverage you currently have might not be the best coverage for you next year.
0: Randall notes people should ask the right questions in determining what their coverage needs are. Beyond monthly premiums, she says this entails any out-of-pocket costs like copays, deductibles, and coinsurance, as well as understanding what all of this means. This is Edwin J. Vieira for New York News Connection. 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
1: Welcome to 2026 Talks, where we're following our democracy in historic times.
2: They want a senator from New York and California, and they know they can buy Dan Osborne. But folks, I've been delivering for the state for 12 years. I will always be a senator for Nebraska.
1: Nebraska Republican Senator Pete Ricketts joined President Donald Trump on the campaign trail yesterday in GOP-friendly Grand Island, Nebraska. Polls show a tightening Senate race there between Ricketts and Navy veteran and union leader Dan Osborne, an independent. Osborne came within 7 points of beating Senator Deb Fischer in 2024. The stop in such Republican territory by Trump highlights growing concerns of a Democratic wave in November. Polling in swing states and even heavily Republican states show tight races for Senate, House, and gubernatorial seats, with Democrats leading or narrowly trailing their GOP opponents. Voter fears continue over Trump administration threats to place military personnel and immigration officers at polling locations during the midterm elections. The country's top military officers said there are no plans to deploy to polling places, and officials at Homeland Security refused to completely rule out ICE agents at the polls. John Yang, with Asian Americans Advancing Justice, says there are ways voters can respond if stopped by an ICE agent.
3: One of the things that generally you can do is just simply ask, am I being detained? I am being stopped for some reason. And unless they give you a clear reason for being stopped, you can always ask, am I free to go? And they should allow you to leave.
1: In the latest polls PNS is highlighting ahead of the election, candidates across the country are facing more hostility in this political climate. That's as concerns about political violence are at their highest in decades. Mike Moen reports.
4: More than 50% of elected officials around the U.S., included in a recent Princeton survey, say they've already experienced at least one form of hostility this year. Separate findings from the University of Illinois Chicago show roughly 60% of mayors have received threats since 2022. UIC political scientist Alexandra Philandra says those numbers could be even higher, as some officials worry that reporting a threat makes the problem worse.
5: They're afraid that it will invite more political violence to their door.
4: I'm Mike Moen.
1: The failed execution of a Tennessee woman is drawing increased scrutiny on the death penalty. Krista Pike survived two lethal injections, prompting the state's governor to halt executions and conduct an independent review of the process. Abraham Bonowitz, with Death Penalty Action, says capital punishment is a decision that cannot be reversed.
6: Well, clearly we can't trust government with the power to get it right every time. It just adds more to the circus that is the death penalty. If you're going to do it, the people who are deciding the public policy should be the ones sitting in the front row and pushing a button.
1: In North Carolina, Democratic super PACs are pulling out of the state as former Governor Roy Cooper opens a large lead against his Republican opponent. GOP groups pulled money out of the race last week to shore up Senator Roger Marshall in an increasingly competitive race in Kansas against Democratic United Methodist pastor Adam Hamilton. I'm Simone Perez for Pacifica Network and Public News Service. 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
7: 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On Saturday, October 24th, WBDY and the Bundy Museum of History and Art present Hiroya Tsukamoto in concert live in the Annex Theater. 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Doors open at 7 o'clock p.m. The show starts at 7:30. For more information, you may visit bundymuseum.org. Once again, that is Hiroya Tsukamoto, Saturday, October 24th at the Bundy Museum.

Good afternoon, and welcome to the conduction series. Right now, as you listen, something is pressing very gently on you. My voice reaching you as a change in air pressure. Small waves pushing on your eardrum. You have been under pressure the whole time. You just call it sound. Today's program is called No Pressure. It's the thing people tell you right before they squeeze. Whenever you can, no rush, it's nothing. But there is no such thing as zero pressure. 100,000 pascals rest on you all day and you feel none of it. Because everything is in balance. And balance sounds a lot like calm. El equilibrio suena como calma. El equilibrio como silencio. Nothing moves without a difference in pressure. Not this beep. No wind, no breath. No sound, no voice. Not even mine. So for the next hour, we are going to make that pressure audible. We will hear things gather and things let go. Equilibrium, accumulation, release. Stay with us and breathe when you can. No pressure. You're listening to the conduction series on Waveform. 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El programa de hoy se llama No Pressure. 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

0: All the world of stage, and all the men and women merely players.
1: You're listening to E.H. Southern with a Victor recording from 1920, and you're on the Soundbeat. Shakespeare's Globe Theatre was the very definition of a fire hazard, constructed of wood with a thatched roof. So firing off a cannon from indoors wouldn't seem like a great idea, with crowds of 1,500 and two small doors serving as exits. Still, they did just that in 1613. London didn't have a fire brigade at the time, and eyewitness John Chamberlain claimed the entire building burned to the ground in less than an hour. Miraculously, no one was killed or even seriously hurt. According to Chamberlain, only one man had his breeches set on fire. That would perhaps have broiled him if he had not, by the benefit of a provident wit, put it out with a bottle of ale. The Seven Ages of Man monologue comes from Act 2, Scene 7 of As You Like It. Shakespeare probably wrote the play in 1599, the year the Globe was built. The theater's motto? Totus mundus agit histrionem, meaning the whole world is a playhouse. Now, where have we heard that? Soundbeat is produced at the Belfer Audio Archive, Syracuse University Library. I'm Brett Barry.
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And how many Merlot jugs can one girl that thin recycle? Divorce has forced their mansion back up on the market, doubled by their split to a whopping $1.9 million. 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
1: 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But the latest? 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

0: Few today recognize the name Uday Bauman. Yet, during Ragtime's heyday, Bauman's 12th Street Rag was one of the most well-recognized tunes around. You're on The Soundbeat. He wrote the tune in 1897, and over the next half century, it made a lot of money for a lot of people. Bauman not among them. Though the rag was credited with reinvigorating ragtime, made famous by jazz legends like Louis Armstrong and Duke Ellington, and featured in a Charlie Chaplin film, Bauman had sold the copyright in 1916 for $100. It was a mistake he would regret the rest of his life. And not to be overly dramatic, but it may have also killed him. In 1949, on a trip to New York to appeal for song royalties, he caught pneumonia and died days later. This episode was written in part by Andrew Trost, part of the Soundbeat Class Partnership. Soundbeat is produced at the Belfer Audio Archive, Syracuse University Library. I'm Brett Barry.
1: 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Doors open at 7 o'clock p.m. The show starts at 7:30. 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Once again, that is Hiroya Tsukamoto, Saturday, October 24th at the Bundy Museum.
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25: I get up to give my talk, and I am literally 1 minute into my Why Do Women Stay talk, and this one guy, his name is Tommy Sitch. He raises his hand and goes, yo. And I said, yes, Officer Sitch. He said, I'll tell you why these women get beat up. They let their alligator moles outrun their hummingbird brains.
26: These men are our men. They're our sons, they're our boys, and they're beating and raping and hurting women. And how did we produce them?

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1: Deborah Tucker co-founded the U.S.'s National Center on Domestic and Sexual Violence. Ellen Pence co-founded Praxis International, a nonprofit that works to stop violence in the lives of women and children. She developed programs for police training and domestic violence offender rehabilitation. The two were jointly interviewed by Ann Lewis for her 2001 documentary film, Shelter. First, Ellen Pence.
2: Usually women get custody because men don't want to raise their kids, you know. But if a guy doesn't want the economic problem of paying this woman to raise his kids, and he fights for custody because he's got some other woman in his life that'll raise him, his mother, his grandmother, his new wife, then most men who fight for custody that way get it. Unbelievably, a lot of batterers get custody of their children. And I think there's a couple of reasons for that. One is that the standard of being a good mother is so completely different than the standard of being a good father. The standard of being a good father is that you pay financial support for your kids, that you're somehow involved in their lives. The standard of being a good mother is that you basically care for all the needs of that kid, of those children. And so one of the kind of slogans is that men have rights with their children and women have responsibilities. And that's the way the court views it when they view these two as potential parents. They're not basing their criteria of how they've parented based on the same kinds of things. They're seeing her in a gendered way as a woman who's supposed to do these things. So if she drinks, that's going to be a much bigger, I mean, there's tons and tons of alcoholic men. I mean, you go to any expensive restaurant in this town and you'll be sitting in a room with 25% of alcoholic men who are fathers to children, and it has nothing to do with their fatherhood, whether they're good fathers or not. But you take a woman who's got a drinking problem and her mothering totally comes into question. And mostly because she's got more responsibilities towards those children. And if she's drinking, it's harsher on those children than if he's drinking. And when they come into court, it's easy for him to show he's done these fatherly things. It's hard for women who have been beaten over a long period of time to show that they're perfect mothers. They have a lot of problems. Getting beaten is not a noble thing to do. I mean, you don't turn out a stronger, better person. You turn out with a lot of anxiety, a lot of depression, a lot of coping mechanisms, which may be some kind of alcohol, some kind of pills or whatever. So women are in a weakened position to present themselves as the perfect mother. And when these people come into the courtroom, common sense would tell you, give those kids to her. She's the one who's been raising him. She's the one who's been trying to protect him. He's been causing holy havoc in that family. How could you possibly think to give them to him? But somehow, by the time all the reports are in, and all the little guardian ad litems have gone and observed, and all of these people have taken some little tiny niche and forgotten the violence, erased the violence from the equation, and watched her with him, and watched him with him, and looked to see what he's done and she's done, they can somehow shift these kids over to him and see no problem with it. And it's all by the way that the system compartmentalizes the evaluation of these cases and erases the context in which all of the crisis is there in the first place, which is the violence. So you can see guardian ad litem reports, psychiatrist reports, in which they're reporting on what they're seeing, but not relating that to how does the fact that he's been raping her, beating her for 6 years, impact what they're seeing? And the other thing is that a lot of women, there are some real problems with women being addicted to cocaine, to drugs, to alcohol. And it's not that he's necessarily a better choice, but what are we going to do with these kids in the devastation that all this violence has created? So it's a very bizarre thing. It's easier on you psychologically to beat someone than to be beaten. You're in better shape as a beater than you are someone who's been beaten. Mm-hmm. So you present yourself to the court, and the court finds him in better shape to raise those kids. And then there's a
3: well, and I think too that we spent so much of our energy on the criminal system as a movement, and there are an awful lot of judges sitting in family law courts that have not really gained any kind of understanding of the violence in the family. And there are billion times I've heard, you know, the judge basically said, yeah, but he was never violent towards the kids. So the fact that the mother was harmed repeatedly or that the children saw it or whatever, that's irrelevant.
4: There's a case that I've been kind of involved in recently where it's a really pretty good judge that, you know, you can kind of count on to do the right thing. But this woman's dancing in a strip joint. That's how she's making her money. And this guy's been beating her up for years. And he leaves her, so she goes and gets this job at this strip joint. She's like, it's like 5 years that they've been together. She's 23 or 24. And she leaves her two children with her mother over the weekend, and she works all weekend. So he comes into court and says, she's not with these kids all weekend, and she's dancing in this bar. So the judge is shocked that she's dancing in the bar, gives custody to him. And now she has supervised visitation of these children. And the whole basis of it is that she's working in a strip joint. And so you have these imperfect mothers, right? And that's more shocking that she would work in a strip joint than he would be beating her for these years. I mean, it wasn't like a long-term lifestyle with her. It was a way of making fast money. So she quits the job right away and tries to do this and this, but she is a marred woman now. That's the problem. We've created the notion that men shouldn't be able to brutalize women, but only some women, and that's mm-hmm. good women. And most of us aren't good women. I mean, that's just the long and the short of us, that most of us are not good women. So if you've got any drug problems, if, like Debbie, you got a mouth problem and you're lippy, if you're aggressive, if you're this, if you're that, you're not going to measure up to a real victim. So you've got real victims, the good women, and then you've got all of these other people who really brought on and are part of the violence and are not, you don't protect them the way you protect these women.
5: What do you want public perception to be of domestic violence?
4: I think one of the biggest things we need to change in our thinking is that these people, these men who batter, these women who get beat, are somehow different than the rest of us. Mm-hmm. These are homegrown boys. I always have this kind of ideal poster where you take 50 men in our state who've killed their wives, and you take their high school pictures, and you put them all on a poster, and you say, what do these 50 men have in common? And you look at those 18-year-old boys, and they're all spiffed up and shined up, and they all killed their wives. How did they get to that place? I think the public perception has to be that it's not about pathological men or sick women. It's about something that we're doing wrong as a society.
3: Some of the experiences I've had just going around the country and talking with people and doing a lot of training on coordination and bringing all the different systems together to make for perpetrator accountability, some of the batterers programs are feeling that they're really failing their community because they can't have an impact on the offender's behavior or beliefs. What seems to have a control on the offender is if they go to jail, it's harder for them to repeat the crime. If they're really strongly supervised, that seems to have an impact. But the programs themselves are frightened that they're doing all this incredible stuff that seems logically like it ought to have an impact, but it doesn't necessarily work. And, of course, we're a fix-it society. You know, we want everything worked out in an hour, you know, with four commercial breaks. And so we really want things to happen rapidly. And when we struggle about seeing this behavior of men as an individual dysfunction, I think that's a problem, too, because we want to take this one guy and fix the kind of bent cookie cutter of a man. And I think that's a conceptual problem that people are struggling with is a therapeutic educational approach. And maybe it's the 12% rule again. Mm-hmm. Could be that we can put some of these guys through without electroshock treatment, no vasectomy programs, none of the other surgical alternatives, and get a 12% return, maybe.
4: Mm-hmm. I'm probably a little more optimistic than Debbie about the possibility of redemption, but that's probably my Catholic background. But, I would say that, yeah, you get, you know, if you put through 100 guys in a room that beat women up, all of them, every one of them have women issues. They have a certain degree of hostility towards women. And then I would separate out the outright real women haters, the really, really hardcore women haters, from the ones who are kind of messed up about women. And those real women haters, you are just, I mean, they are, it is so deep in them, the hostility, the animosity towards women, the way that everything that's wrong with him is because of her. It's that is really, really difficult to change. And that significant group of men who I think have other issues besides just women in their lives, very, very hostile, kind of maybe antisocial people in the first place, that group is a little bit lost to us. I mean, these little rinky-dink programs we have are not going to do anything with them. There's a whole other batch of guys who are just your basic, you know, trained sexist, you know, she owes me and why doesn't she do this for me? And I think if you can really put the kibosh on him and say, look, you got two choices. You would start thinking about what you want to be as a man or you go to jail. And that is a clear choice. It works with them. But the courts will not back us up.
3: Mm-hmm.
4: The problem with wife beaters is judges. Give me a good court system, and half of the wife beaters will stop.
3: That's right.
4: Half of them will stop like that. It's the men in the court system that are the problem, not the men on the street. Those men on the street do what these men in the court system let them do. And I'm saying that about half.

0: I don't need to meet her to know that you shouldn't be beating her. But he's saying to me, you got to meet my wife. Now, I agree, you shouldn't be hitting women, you shouldn't be bashing them, you shouldn't be doing this, but meet her.
1: But she's special.
0: You got to meet this one. You know, you give my wife to any man and tell him within 18 months he'll be beating her, I guarantee you. And that's kind of a common belief amongst these guys. She makes me do it. And everybody in the court system backs him up when they judge her as whether or not he should have hit her or not. Mm-hmm. So that's number one, is the problem is half of the problem with batterers is the system. And then once you get the system to do that, I think if you do a fairly decent program of having him examine his life as a man and question, who do I want to be as a husband, father, man? Is this what it is to be a man for me? I think that if you do a kind of a gender-based re-education thing and really, you know, to me, I can be very compassionate with men in my group when I know the court's going to back me up. I can work with them well. When I don't know they're going to back me up, I end up colluding with them because I'm trying to keep them in that group. I'm trying to get them to stay. Mm-hmm. So I end up not being clear. I want to be clear with the men, but I also want to be compassionate. And I can do that if I know if you screw up, you're going to jail. I don't need to be banging on him every day if I know he's going to bang on himself in jail, you know. So to me, I have more hope that this strategy that we came up with can work.
1: I'm so discouraged by the fact that that piece of the judges is so missing, that the batterers programs in so many communities, they're just out there floating. And they're also going the route of professionalism with more and more psychologically trained.
0: Exactly.
1: GARP. Yeah, and so I get discouraged when I encounter people who want to therapize the guys instead of recognize, you know, that there are some dialogues that could take place. But I agree with you. I think the big problem, if we've got a sincere program that is really focused on the right things, they get judges who sentence the guy to come twice.
0: Yeah.
1: And, you know, and you're like, wait, you know, this is a 28-week program, or this is a 36-week program. And the judge is like, oh, that's too long. It's too difficult. He's not that bad of a guy. Let him come by there twice, and, you know, it'll be done.
0: 85% of men that don't do what they're supposed to do, nothing happens to them. Nothing happens to 85% of men who fail to do their rehab or keep coming back to a house. So as long as that's the condition, then these programs aren't going to work, and then you're going to end up with all these, like, fly-by-night organizations doing these 16-hour programs.
1: Mm-hmm.
2: Ellen Pence is a founder of Praxis International. The name Praxis means integrating theory into practice. Pence's books include Education Groups for Men Who Batter and The Justice System's Response to Domestic Assault Cases. Pence talked with Deborah Tucker, Executive Director of the U.S. National Training Center on Domestic and Sexual Violence. The joint interview was conducted by videographer Ann Lewis for the documentary Shelter.
3: Mm-hmm. You know, it's very interesting. One of the things that I've asked everybody, as a way of not asking the question, why doesn't she leave? You ask, why do men do this, right?
0: Mm-hmm.
3: And your response is different from what I've heard so far, in that you're saying it's coming out of a issue of around women.
0: Mm-hmm. Well, that's why I'm a consultant. Give a different answer, you know, you just think.
3: Right.
0: What is everybody else saying? Say something slightly different and charge more.
1: Well, and but issues around women is perhaps another more gentle way of saying they have been raised with full-blown sexism, you know, flowing mm-hmm. through their veins.
0: I've never met a batterer who knew how to love a woman or respect a woman. I never met a batterer who didn't hold a pretty deep hostility towards women. And I have met batterers who I would go way beyond that to say that it's really hatred on a very, very deep level of women.
3: But it's very common. So that's a very common thing for men.
0: The objectification of women is where men stop being able to respect a woman. Is that when, and that's a period in men's lives. Like, I know I have a 15-year-old kid who, I mean, he's like in his 30s now, but when he was 15, I had this rule that you couldn't have pornography in the house. And I said, you know, you have to make your

0: decision if you're going to look at that stuff, but you cannot bring it into this house. And so one day I'm going by his bedroom and I hear this little flapping of, you know, I yelled into his bedroom, "Hey, Forrest," and, you know, then I heard this, and you can tell, like, pornographic magazines have a certain crinkle to them, you know, they don't sound like Time magazine, right? So I thought, oh my God, and he flipped it underneath the bed, and I walked into the bedroom, and he's laying on the bed, and I says, "Yo, what's happening?" And he goes, "Oh, nothing." I said, "What you doing?" "Nothing, thinking." And so I sit down next to him on the bed, and I said, "What you thinking about?" And he says, "Stuff." And in the meantime, I'm kind of digging my foot underneath the bed, and I finally get this little Hustler magazine out, and I kind of pull it up, and I says, "Look at this, Forrest. Is this what you were thinking about?" He says, "You know what, Alan? I don't want to talk about it." And I says, "Yeah, I'm sure you don't want to talk about it, but we're going to talk about it." And he says, "Okay, I know there's a rule, but I just want to know what's the consequence, because I don't want to talk about it." And I said, "Well, the consequence is we're going to talk about it for 15 minutes. So I start flipping through this Hustler magazine, and in the centerfold is this woman who's kneeling down, and she's looking back at the camera, and she's got this, her eyes are wide open, and her mouth is in a perfect circle, mm-hmm. you know? And she's really red lipstick on, in an absolute perfect circle. And I'm looking at her, and Forrest is 15, and he is dying to have sex. When he walks into a room, the testosterone level is so high, you literally kind of shake, and you go, "Hey, Forrest, what's happening?" You know, and he's just at that stage in life where he just wants to do it. And I'm looking at this picture, and what does he see? Hole, hole, hole. That's what he saw, was three holes. And so I showed it to him, and I said, "Were you looking at this woman?" And he said, "Yes." And I said, "Well, tell me, Forrest, what do you think she wants?" And he just says, "I don't know. I don't know what women want, Alan." And I said, "I'm not talking about what women want. What you're looking at this woman. You're laying in bed. I know you're dying to have sex. You're looking at this woman. You tell me what you think she wants." And he just, you know, he's just kind of in this tense thing. And finally he says, "She wants to be f-." And I said, "Right. And what does that make you?" "I'm not a f-." And then he starts crying, and I start crying. And I said, "First, I don't think you're a f***er either, but when you're looking at this woman, and you're laying here, and she's all holes, all you're thinking of is doing her. You're not thinking about making love with a woman. You don't make love with holes. You make love with a woman." And then I'm crying, and he's crying. And, you know, what chance does he have? All the stuff that's going on with him and his friends, with all the stuff he's getting in his sports stuff, with all the stuff he's getting in his pornography, to lay in a bed with a woman and make love with her. His chances aren't that good, because by the time he gets there, she is a hole to him. And he's dying to do something to that hole. And to me, when I see these guys coming in, I'm thinking of him, and I'm thinking of what all the garp that's been put in their heads. And on one hand, I want to say, "You don't get to do this anymore, and here's the whole law backing me up." But on the other hand, I want to sit down with him and say, "Do you really want to be somebody who f***s women? Or do you want to be something different?" And that, to me, is kind of the struggle with these guys. And to me, you give them everything you got, and you give them that chance. Mm-hmm. And I think a lot of men don't like it. They don't like what they're doing. They don't like the lack of love in their own lives. And the older the guys are, the more hope. The more they relate to what you're saying, like from 35 on, they've had enough losses, enough lack of things. That it's the 21, 22, 23-year-olds that haven't got the foggiest of what I'm talking about, because to them there's another woman around every corner and blah, blah, blah.
1: I went a couple of years not being able to fund this project because I finally figured out what it was. It was my sample. And in my sample, there was a woman who's had a hell of a time. And she says, "I think all men are abusive." And the result was that I always had at least one male on a panel, right? Not that one, right? Is that true, though? I mean, is that just part of...
0: That all men are abusive?
1: That all men in some way are abusive. She said
0: no,
1: that.
0: I don't think so. I don't think all men are abusive. I think all men are trained to think of, are given a whole lot of permission to think of women as less than them. I think all men are socialized to be sexist. I think of it the same way I think of myself as being, I've been socialized to think as a white person. I mean, in third grade, I bought a Korean baby with my allowance money. The Mary Knowles came, I bought the baby, I got the picture, and in my little white head started the notion of white supremacy. I could take care of this baby better than her parents. And that's the beginning of teaching me about white supremacy, right? So those things are in my head. So I'm still racist. I still have racially formed consciousness. I actively work against it. And I see a lot of men who were trained to think these things, and they have to actively work against that kind of stuff because it's so easy to slide down that path. Mm-hmm. So there's there's tons of men who don't want it. They don't want that stuff. I mean, I don't want to be a racist. I don't want to. There's no more value for me of thinking of myself as better than other people. There used to be on some level, and I don't want that anymore in my life. And so I don't have to monitor my racial thoughts all the time anymore. I don't have so many racist thoughts that I used to. They're much deeper and more subtle now. And so most men I meet that have worked on some level to get rid of that stuff, weren't subjected to as much of it, had role models in their life that weren't like that. There's tons of those men out there. But there is, you know, across the board, all men have a degree of sexism in them. I mean, if you tell me this guy that can say, I have absolutely no, there's nothing sexist, not a sexist cell in my body, I'd say, brother. Just saying that makes me mad, so.
2: Can't be true.
0: You know, any time you have this kind of situation when you've set up where you have a tremendous amount of violence and hostility and keeping a group of people down, that group of people is going to react back up to this group. So you do see a lot of women who don't trust men, who do use men, who think of men as paychecks. I mean, because let's get real, you know, what... In today's society, a man is supposed to do certain things, like they're supposed to take care of you, they're supposed to pay for this, they're supposed to pay for that. And even though there's less of that outrightness now, but there's still, when you're looking for a man, you might fall in love with somebody from the wrong side of the tracks and somebody who's not going to get you very far. But your mother wants you to fall in love with somebody who's going to get you somewhere, right? I mean, this is no different than the dowries in India, is that you're looking for somebody who is going to take you somewhere. So I think women objectify men. I think the whole system is set up to completely keep the two genders from being able to form equal, intimate, loving relationships. I think women suffer under this much more than men do. But men are dehumanized by it as much as women. I think women are dehumanized by being the objects of this violence and this hatred, and men are dehumanized as they do it and as women have a need for them and a dependency on them. But that's not love. I mean, many of these men have never experienced a minute of love in their life.
2: Well, and the whole idea that what men fear from women is being ridiculed, humiliated, laughed at. What women fear from men is being raped, beaten, murdered. And so it's a real stark way of looking at what we're talking about. Yes, men get damaged by women, but more often in the emotional realm. For women, the damage can be their very life.
3: Thanks to Ann Lewis for her recording of Deborah Tucker, co-founder of the U.S.'s National Center on Domestic and Sexual Violence, and the now late Ellen Pence, co-founder of Praxis International. Both organizations are still at work and have useful resources to share. Praxis International focuses on ending domestic violence, sexual assault, dating violence, and stalking. The National Center on Domestic Violence, Trauma, and Mental Health promotes survivor-defined healing by transforming the systems that impact survivors of domestic and sexual violence and their families. For the link to watch Ann Lewis's entire video titled Shelter, email wings@wings.org. There are many more socially relevant videos by Ann Lewis on her website, ANNE, lewis.org. 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The Wing Sound logo is from Libana's album, A Circle is Cast. I'm Wing's series producer, Frieda Worden. 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
1: This week, we have puzzle number 200. 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So again, using a standard QWERTY keyboard, what U.S. state capital would be typed entirely with one hand? 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Answer any of the three by Saturday, October 17th, for a chance to be selected as the winner. So the teacher

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4: 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This is your host, Tom Christopher, and today I will be talking to Jessica Williams, a wonderful gardener in the Hudson River Valley of New York, who has turned her tiny Odd Duck Farm into a paragon of sustainability, support for wildlife, and flamboyant color. I met Jessica at a recent Digging Deeper program she gave for the Garden Conservancy, which she had given the memorable title of Rewilding with Dahlias. She took participants for a garden tour and shared her philosophy of gardening. Her definition of native plants was perhaps too inclusive for an ecologist, as she includes some common naturalized plants such as chicory and comfrey, which actually originated abroad, but which during their centuries in North America have become a staple of our pollinators. That didn't stop me, though, from falling in love with her joyous and creature-friendly landscape. Before we go to the conversation, however, I want to thank Growing Greener's sponsor, the Garden Conservancy, a national nonprofit dedicated to preserving, sharing, and celebrating America's gardens and diverse gardening traditions. Through preservation, education, and public access, the Conservancy helps protect these living works of art for future generations. Learn more and discover gardens near you at gardenconservancy.org. Welcome to Growing Greener, Jessica.
5: Thank you, Tom.
4: Jessica, I met you at a Digging Deeper program you recently gave for the Garden Conservancy at your garden in Highland, New York, in the Hudson River Valley. 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
5: Sure. Well, the Garden Conservancy has a couple of different types of programs. The first one that I did with them was the open days, and that's sort of a very casual thing where your garden's just open to the public and people stroll through. The Digging Deeper is a little bit more elaborate. Generally, you pick a subject that is near and dear to your heart. In this case, for me, it was the combination of both sort of rewilding my space, but also maintaining the aesthetic that I really enjoyed, which is really vivid, colorful flowers and foliage. And I didn't want to give up the beauty of my garden, but I really did want to incorporate more environmentally friendly aspects. And so it's something I've been struggling with for a while, and I feel like I've finally found a way to keep my artistic side happy, but also keep the side that appreciates the environment happy. And I was quite pleased with the results, so I thought other people might be struggling with the same issue. And so that's why I wanted to have people to my garden so that they could see what I had done in the hopes that maybe they would find their own path and continue to explore the options and get more native plants, but also keep the things they really loved. So that's what I was hoping people would get from it.
4: You had a title for your program that I personally found irresistible, Rewilding and then in parentheses, with dahlias.
5: I thought it was a pretty funny combination. So yeah, because dahlias obviously are such prima donnas and not at all the sort of thing you would expect to see in a native plant yard. But that's my style of gardening. So fortunately, it appealed to other people as well. I was really excited about it.
4: It's a cliche, I guess, to describe a garden as a jewel box, but I can't find any other description that fits your creation. It was just packed, erupting almost with gem-like colors. Could you share with us how big your garden is and how long you've been cultivating it?
5: Sure. We've lived on the property for about 23 years now, and it's a quarter acre in its entirety. And so my garden is less than an eighth of an acre. So it is a very, very small space. And I was initially kind of horrified by that because I love gardening. And when we moved here, I had these dreams of having a really big, wonderful garden. But I've actually come to embrace it because it forces me to really think carefully about what I'm doing. And as I get older, I don't want a huge space that I have to take care of because my gardening style is really intensive. And so I think it's actually worked out for the best. And I find that whatever it is that I would like to do, there's always room for it. And I think that's one thing that I hope people take away from my garden as well, is that you can do anything in a small space that you have your mind set on, because I have a pond, I have perennials, I have annuals, I have native plants, I have evergreens, I have shrubs, I have trees, I have a patio. So, I mean, you can just fill that space up to the brim. And I think the more things you put in it, the more beautiful and exciting it gets, both for the gardener and for the biodiversity aspect of it. So it's satisfying on both sides, and that's always really exciting for me.
4: Yeah, I would say that your style of gardening is intensive, but also joyous.
5: Yeah. Definitely a fan of more is more.
4: If I understand correctly, from the beginning of your work on that landscape, you've insisted on sustainability. You told me you've never applied fertilizers, although your pet ducks do add their manure, and that you haven't tried to transform the soil by importing organic material or applying lime or something like that. Instead, you've let the plants create their own habitat by leaving their leaves where they fall to decompose on their own.
5: Exactly. When I started organic gardening, I worked for a wonderful woman named Ann Solomon in New Paltz, and this was when I was in high school, and she was the first organic gardener I had ever met. And when she explained to me why she gardened organically, it just made such beautiful sense that I was like, I don't know why everybody doesn't do this. This is amazing. And when I was younger, I did have a different garden at my parents' house, and I did use organic fertilizers. But it did start to occur to me as I looked to nature for more cues as to what I wanted to do in my own space, that if you look in a forest, I mean, you can see maple trees that tower over us and nobody is out there fertilizing them and weeding them and watering them. So nature clearly has a really good plan and it's working beautifully. So I thought, maybe I'm working too hard at this. Maybe I actually need to take a step back and just kind of observe and see how things worked. So one of the first things I did was to leave the leaves. And I think that is hugely important, both because you don't want to dump them in a landfill, which would be a terrible thing to do, but also because the plants actually do create their very own fertilizer and they put it right at the base of where they're growing. It's just so incredibly ingenious. And the fact that we haven't realized that is mind-boggling. So that is one of my favorite things to share with people, is to keep the leaves in place, both because it is really good for the insects for the overwintering, but also fantastic for the plants. And they will gradually build up the soil themselves in the ways that they like. The other thing that I do is I don't try and grow plants that are unhappy in my yard, which is not to say I do give it a try, usually two or three times. And if I've killed something three times, I do tend to give up. So, you know, you sort of tailor the plants to your space after a while. And I think that's really exciting because when you have a garden that is really unique and the plants in it are different from the gardens, maybe even right next door to you, because interestingly, soil varies from like yard to yard, even in a neighborhood, and the amount of light that you have, the moisture, the type of soil. In our backyard, we just have fill. So it's really terrible soil. It's incredibly well drained. So it's very dry. And I have a completely different group of plants in the backyard than I do in my front yard. So just even observing those little differences will help you find the plants that are happier in their places. And when you have a plant that's happy where it's growing, you don't really have to do anything to it. It's very self-sufficient. So I've gradually adjusted my perspective from wanting to grow things that I just really want to growing things that actually want to be here as well. That was a little bit of a struggle. I am a control freak, so accepting that was hard, but now that I have, I'm really running with it, and it's really so much fun. And I highly recommend that people give it a try because it's really satisfying, and the amount of labor that you have to put in is so much less. So your enjoyment is so much more.
4: When you put it that way, it makes a huge amount of sense. Because so often in gardening, we get sidetracked into trying to make things grow where they aren't well adapted. And as you say, then they're always going to be limping along and prone to problems and just not flourishing. And why do that?
5: Exactly, right? It's funny, some of these things are so obvious, but it's sometimes it takes getting older to accept the wisdom. So it's been a process.
4: So you don't favor irrigation either, do you?
5: No, I do not irrigate anything, partly because we have town water, so we pay for it, which is a big incentive to find alternatives. So partly leaving the leaves also helps keep the moisture in the soil, and adapting to plants that can deal with dry and wet conditions depending on where they need to be. The other thing that I do is, of course, when I do plant something new, I do water it in consistently. But I also do grow a lot of things from seed, and often I will just scatter the seeds in place. And I find that is a really good system because a lot of things don't grow, but the ones that do really thrive. So they sort of self-select for who's going to be happy there. So I try lots and lots of things, and I fail with lots and lots of things. But the ones that do stick around and grow, they're super enthusiastic and they're really happy to be here, and I don't have to fuss with them. So that's a huge bonus for me, and I think better from an environmental standpoint as well.
4: Plants that you start from seed in place, the roots go right down, whereas I do a lot of starting vegetable seedlings indoors in the late winter, early spring. And when you put those out, they're these little bundles of roots in an artificial growing medium, and it's a shock to them to move into their final site, even if it's a good soil. And of course, you have to baby them along until they recover and root in. But with things that you've started from seed right there, they're rooted in from the moment they sprout.
5: Right. That was not something I initially planned on doing. It was just sort of trial and error. And I think all of us have had volunteer seedlings that have just popped up here and there. It's usually someplace terribly inconvenient, but they're almost so much bigger and stronger and happier than the ones that we planted deliberately. So I kind of thought, okay, well, I'm observing this, and they made themselves happy where they're growing. So maybe I should just scatter the seed around and see what happens.
4: Another aspect of your garden that I appreciate is that it isn't dogmatic. That is, you've added quite a number of native plants to support butterflies, bees, and other wildlife, but you've also made room for all of your favorite non-natives, and of course, notably dahlias.
5: Dahlias were something that I've always enjoyed because I do really love color, and there's nothing more vibrant and exciting, in my opinion, anyway. But one of the things that I did do with the dahlias is I noticed that when I was growing the big fluffy double dahlias, the pollen is not available in the center for the insects. So I did alter my growing to include a lot of seedling dahlias, which are almost always singles. And I find that the pollen is really enjoyed by particularly my bumblebees, but also ironically, hummingbirds, butterflies, all kinds of native bees, even the occasional wasps. So I feel like they're actually contributing a lot to the garden as well as their aesthetic value. So I feel really good about growing them. And their stems are also hollow. So when I cut them down for the fall, I will stack them or leave the stems on the ground because they're a really good spot for a lot of our native bees to overwinter. They're just contributing to the wildlife as well as making me happy. But I feel like any plant that draws you into the garden, like every single day I get up and I go running out because I want to see, has a new flower opened on a dahlia that I just got? And I think whatever draws people into their space with that kind of joy and happiness to see what's going on, like if you need that plant in your garden to get you out there and do that, then it is worth growing that plant. Well, I think it's really important to remember that a garden is for you as well as for all of the creatures in your yard. And so you need to be back there and enjoying it too. So, you know, if you want to grow roses, obviously try not to do roses that need lots of pesticides to make them happy. But there's always like a workaround, and having those beautiful plants is so important. And to me, that was the other aspect that I really wanted people to know, is your yard is for you as well. Like, you need to be able to be out there enjoying it, and that way you'll nurture it and it will get more and more beautiful and it'll be more exciting for you. And then you'll do all kinds of things that are really good for all kinds of other creatures as well.
4: I'm a big proponent of native plants. I've discovered them relatively late in my career, probably the last 20 years. I'm so pleased that there's a really vigorous movement to honor and include native plants, but I'm really sorry that it's gotten sidetracked sometimes into arguments about, oh gosh, almost purity, you know, whether or not you're all native plants or what percentage of native plants versus introduced plants. The percentage has a certain validity to it because I guess you get maximum support of wildlife with a certain percentage of native plants versus introduced plants. But I think the message that there's room for all different kinds of beauty and nature in a garden is really important, because you don't want to turn people off and turn this into some kind of chore.
5: Yeah. I always think of the native plants kind of like salad. They're really good and we all know that we need to plant them, but maybe I just speak for myself. Salad is not one of my favorite things. So I feel like putting the dahlias is kind of like putting the sun-dried tomatoes or the bacon bits or the ranch dressing on the salad, and it just makes it that much more delicious. So it's a really good thing. And you can still have all of the good, healthy things, but if you can make them more palatable, depending on what your aesthetic is, I think that's really a worthwhile way to approach it. And I don't want to turn anybody off from gardening, because it's such a fantastic activity. And I think once you're involved in it, you will naturally become more excited about all the other aspects. I would like to be as inclusive as possible.
4: So tell me, if you will, about the breeding program that you've been pursuing with dahlias, because I think that's really fun. And I know very few gardeners, myself included, who are actively pursuing the breeding of certain types of plants.
5: Well, you know, the funny thing is that plant breeding is ridiculously easy. And I think that's something that all of us have forgotten about. The seed companies are very excited that we've forgotten about it, because we don't bother to do it ourselves anymore. But average home gardeners used to breed their own plant varieties regularly until quite recently. There's nothing complicated about it at all. And to breed dahlias, most of my flowers are single flowers. So the bumblebees actually do most of my pollination for me. And bumblebees tend to fly in a straight line. So if I have several dahlias that I would like to crossbreed, I will plant them in a row, because then the bumblebees will transfer the pollen from one to the other. I don't really have to get involved, so it's a fairly casual thing. But the thing that I breed for is black foliage. Because to me, any plant that is in my very tiny backyard really has to earn its keep. And as you know, dahlias are large plants, and for the most part, they tend to be green. Often they don't flower until the end of August. And I really don't want to look at a big green, boring plant all summer long waiting for flowers. So my solution was that when I discovered these dark leaf dahlias, I was really excited about them because they stood out. They gave me a lot of contrast and they were really beautiful, but they were hard to find. It seems like in England, there are a lot more varieties available, but in this country, there were only a few. And so I thought, well, I mean, it can't be all that hard. I'll just try it. So I planted a bunch of my seeds, and the genes for the black leaves are sort of recessive, so you don't get a lot of them. But I culled all of the green ones, and I planted only the black leaf ones. And in 2 or 3 years, I've gotten several that are really, really beautiful. And this summer, two of the absolute blackest leaf ones I've ever had before. So I feel like my breeding career has come to its apex and I'm thrilled. It's just so much fun. And I highly recommend everybody give it a try. You can try it with your tomatoes. You can try it with your lettuce. You can try it with your sunflowers. Plant breeding is actually ridiculously simple and really enjoyable. So definitely an aspect that most of us don't explore and is well worth checking out.
4: And of course, with dahlias, if you get one that you particularly like, you could save the tubers over the winter. And so then you get the same plant back the next year, or multiples of it.
5: Exactly. And the great thing, of course, as you know about plants, is you get multiples all the time, so you can share them. And that is, to me, a really enjoyable aspect. Definitely.
4: Jessica, I need to interrupt for a moment to remind listeners that this program is Growing Greener, a weekly conversation about gardening in partnership with nature. Coming to you from the studios of WESU 88.1 FM in Middletown, Connecticut. This is your host, Tom Christopher, and today I am speaking with Jessica Williams, the creator of Odd Duck Farm in Highland, New York, about her joyous and nature-friendly garden. So, Jessica, when did you develop an interest in natives?
5: That is a good question. I've been gardening since I was about five, so it's been a long time. I really was drawn to exotic plants, to be honest. When I was younger, I loved bananas and anything variegated or big, giant leaves. Castor beans are a big favorite of mine. That, of course, is how I was drawn to the dahlias and the canna lilies. And that was the direction I went in for a long time, and I really, really loved it. So native plants were not like a priority at the time, but I did always notice that there were plants that wanted to grow in my garden that I had not planned on, but were, I guess, native plants. And so things like asters and chicory and, you know, even dandelions I enjoy because partly I eat them. But also I noticed, you know, a lot of things enjoy their flowers, so I would leave them. And I guess it sort of started that way in a very passive fashion of just sort of allowing the local plants to join me. And then as I noticed more and more of the insects were really drawn to those plants and not necessarily what I had planted, I really enjoyed having them and I wanted more of them. So whenever I get interested in something, I'm a big nerd. So I do this complete deep dive into it. And that's when I got really interested in native plants. So that was probably about 20 years ago. There really weren't a lot of them available, and the knowledge base for what was native was very broad. So like you were told, you know, grow echinacea and grow smokebush and grow viburnums. That was pretty much what I was told. So I went out and I bought all of those things. But of course, I didn't buy the native varieties because they weren't even available in commerce at that time. So I ended up with a lot of things like kusa dogwoods, not native at all. But I didn't know that at the time. So I really had to refine my understanding of what native plants were back when there really weren't any books. It's been a really interesting way to approach gardening. And I like having the native plants because I really enjoy the insect activity. And they do have a more subtle beauty. And I think it's a really nice balance for a lot of the other bigger, louder plants that I enjoy. As I've planted more of them, of course, they've spread because they're very happy here. So when I notice one of them just popping up somewhere, I tend to just work around it. So I have milkweeds growing in the middle of my dahlia bed, and they're perfectly happy, and I don't bother them, and the butterflies come, and they enjoy the dahlias, and they enjoy the milkweed. Everybody gets to play together. It's a nice approach.
4: You also have an interest in healing plants, don't you?
5: I do. A lot of our native plants do have a lot of healing qualities, which is really exciting. Goldenrod, for one, I'm just starting to learn about. So that's really interesting. The other things that I grow are nettles, or I should say the nettles grow themselves. I appreciate them and leave them. The jewelweed, of course, is really good when people get poison ivy. You can put the jewelweed on the area that you got the poison ivy and it helps. I also grow comfrey, all different types of mints, anise, hyssop. I grow lemongrass, lemon balm. So those are all really wonderful plants for making teas and tinctures. Anne Solomon, the woman that I had worked for at Tweefontaine, was an herbalist. So I guess I just picked up a lot of things from her without even realizing it. The other thing that I really like about the herbs is a lot of the plants that I grow don't have a fragrance, particularly dahlias, for instance. And to me, being in the garden should engage all of the senses. A lot of the plants that I grow provide beauty, but they do not provide fragrance. So the herbs are often very fragrant. So I love that when you walk through my garden, you get all these incredible scents, probably from accidentally stepping on them because I never make the proper paths. It adds this whole extra element of enjoyment. So they're great whether I make something out of them or I just enjoy them.
4: And you also harvest materials from your garden to use in wreath making. You teach classes about that craft, and you also make wreaths for sale, I think.
5: I don't actually sell my wreaths, but I do workshops, and that's actually kind of funny. I never planned to become the wreath-making workshop person. It started because I was in a craft store several years ago, and I had been teaching classes at the local libraries on environmentally friendly, pollinator-friendly gardening, and I really enjoyed it. And I was in line behind this lovely woman who had her cart full of plastic garland and plastic Christmas trees and plastic wreaths and plastic poinsettias. And she was very nice, and I was chatting with her while we were in line, and I was looking at the cart. It occurred to me that it was really painful to see all of this plastic imitation version of things that I thought were so beautiful that should smell heavenly. I mean, pine needles are one of the most incredible fragrances in the world, and here they were in this sad, terrible version, and it just really upset me. So when I got home, I thought, you know, I have this platform. I've been teaching people about gardening. Maybe the libraries would be interested in a wreath class. So I proposed it. They said, sure. So I went around my backyard and I just cut a whole bunch of random things. And I made the wreaths out of grapevine. I brought everything in. People were a little startled at first. So they wanted their glue guns and they wanted their plastic flowers. And so I had to actually explain myself that, you know, natural things are meaningful to us and we want to bring them into our homes because they're real and they remind us of the beautiful world around us. And somehow it's gotten terribly perverted into this plastic version. But the desire to have nature near us is very real. And they've done all kinds of studies recently that proved that having live plants in your home, in your office, actually increase your well-being, your mental health, and all kinds of other good things. So we want these things. We just kind of forgot that they should be alive. So one of the things that I like to do is talk a little bit about that when I do my wreath classes. And people always comment on the incredible fragrance because all the materials smell really good. And everybody's in a good mood by the time they leave because I think we really crave that connection with nature. And I explain to people that when they're done with their wreath, if they get tired of it, they can either put the whole thing right in their compost or they can take off the materials and reuse the wreath again and again. So the possibilities are endless and they get really excited. And I had one woman, I remember, she had come to a couple of my wreath classes and she was really fascinated with the sumac berries because, you know, they're red and velvety and so beautiful. And she thought they were something really exotic. And when I explained to her that's actually a native tree that grows right in her backyard, most likely, she was really confused. And I guess she went home and realized she actually did have one in her backyard. So the next time I saw her, she told me that she had prevented her husband from cutting it down because she was looking forward to using the berries in her wreaths. And I was really excited because that's exactly why I'm doing this. And it made me so, so happy. Yeah, I feel like kind of everything is connected. And the wreath classes give me a way to reach a population that maybe wouldn't consciously say, oh, I'd love to grow native plants. They're important to me. But I kind of sneak up on them with the beauty of the wreaths. And before they know it, they're excited about it. So.
4: And it sounds like a fun experience all around, too, as well as a valuable teaching tool. So, Jessica, I just want to say in closing this conversation that I value gardening as a way to heal nature and to contribute and involve myself with nature, but also as a way to give joy to people. And as I said, I think yours is superb in both respects.
5: Thank you so much, Tom. That means so much to me. I'm thrilled that you felt that way.
4: Do you still open your garden to the public through the Garden Conservancy Open Days program?
5: I don't do the open days anymore, but I will be doing a digging deeper next year, probably in September, on a similar subject matter, because it seemed to go over very well. And I think there's a lot of interest and it's something I feel really passionately about. So definitely. And people can follow me on my Instagram account if they're interested, which is Odd Duck Farm Highland. And I do mention a lot of the things that I'm working on that. So if they're interested, they can look at that. But if people are interested in doing a wreath workshop or just have questions about my garden, they're more than welcome to contact me through that.
4: Okay, that's great. Yeah, because I think a lot of listeners would enjoy one of your classes or one of your talks. Well, thank you very much for joining me today and sharing your excitement in gardens and the natural world.
5: Thank you, Tom. It's been a pleasure.
4: That brings us to the end of this week's Growing Greener. Please join us again at the same time next week on this radio station for another episode. Or listen to Growing Greener as a podcast at www.thomaschristophergardens.com. If you have comments or suggestions, please share them with me, Tom Christopher, via the same website, www.thomaschristophergardens.com. Growing Greener is produced as a community service in partnership with the Perfect Earth Project, a nonprofit dedicated to educating, engaging, and inspiring individuals, land care professionals, and decision makers to adopt toxic-free, nature-based, and climate-responsible landscaping practices.
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Going back there for some early Los Lobos. I think like the third album that they did, By the Light of the Moon, with One Time, One Night. We also heard Taj Mahal doing Let the Four Winds Blow, and David Hidalgo, a special guest on that on accordion. And he also was joining in with accordionist Buckwheat Zydeco on the album Where There's Smoke, There's Fire, doing a version of Route 66, how we learned American geography. That here in the Global Village, as we've been spending some time with some of the many projects that David Hidalgo has been a part of for his birthday today. And a reminder, you can get the full list of everything that we played this time around, get information about upcoming shows, also world music news and videos and a bunch of other stuff that you will find on our Facebook page. That is at facebook.com/globalvillageradio. That is also a quick and easy way to get in touch with us, or you can email info@kmuw.org. Global Village is a production of KMUW, Wichita Public Radio. I'm Chris Hine. Thanks for being with us here in the Global Village. One last one here from Los Lobos, from the album This Time with Cumbia Raza.

0: I'm Rick Smith, and this is Labor History in Two.
1: On this day in labor history, the year was 1917. That was the day civil rights leader Fannie Lou Hamer was born in Montgomery County, Mississippi. She was the youngest of 20 children. Her parents were sharecroppers, and she began working in the fields at the age of 6. By the age of 12, Fannie had to drop out of school to sharecrop to meet the needs of her family. Marrying in 1944, she and her husband continued to work as sharecroppers on a plantation near Ruleville. After decades of abject poverty and Southern political repression, Fannie Lou Hamer joined up with voter registration activists in 1962. When she and 17 others traveled to Indianola to register, Fannie was fired from her job and driven from the plantation she had worked at for decades. She began working with the Student Nonviolent Coordinating Committee and played a central role in organizing Freedom Summer. In a short time, Fannie was repeatedly arrested, beaten, and shot at for her activism. She suffered kidney damage after police beat her near to death in a Winona, Mississippi jail as she traveled home from a literacy workshop. By 1964, she helped to found the Mississippi Freedom Democratic Party, which challenged the all-white delegation to the Democratic Convention. President Lyndon Johnson was so threatened by live testimony she was giving before the convention's Prudential Committee that he organized an emergency press conference to preempt the broadcast. When the committee attempted a backroom deal to seat just 2 MFDP delegates with no voting rights, Hamer and other delegates left in disgust. Hamer continued her activism, but her life was tragically cut short in 1977 from hypertension and breast cancer. She was just 59. For more information, go to laborhistoryin2.com, like us on Facebook, follow us on Twitter at laborhistoryin2.
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4: Welcome, as we are feeling elated on the Donne Elation edition of Donne del Mundo, with enthusiasm and excitement in mood and theme and music from women worldwide in our weekly showcase of global music by women. This is a Merging Arts production with more information, including playlist and archives, at mergingarts.org. I'm your host, DJ Madam B, and we start off with music from Tuche Shenuel. This is from her album Atlas, Map of the Soul, which I believe is combining two EPs, but it's its own thing. It is self-released. Two from this we're about to hear. And she is an independent Turkish alternative artist and songwriter. This is from her second studio album. It explores synth pop and dark wave with elements of Turkish music alongside introspective songwriting, atmospheric production, and distinctive Turkish vocals. And that's what we start off with. Again, it is the Donne Elation edition of Donne del Mundo, and we are feeling elated, so enjoy this. Again, I'm your host, DJ Madam B. It's Global Music by Women, the musical women of the world.

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Welcome back to the Dawn A Elation edition of Dawn A Del Mundo. I'm your host, DJ Madam B. We're elated to be here with enthusiasm and excitement in mood and theme and music from women worldwide in our weekly showcase of global music by women. This is a Merging Arts production with more info at mergingarts.org. We started things off with music from Tuche Shenuo off of her album Atlas, or Map of the Soul, and that was self-released, a Turkish singer-songwriter from her second studio album. Then we followed that up with Ra and Hub from the Palestinian-born, Beirut-based vocalist Salwa Jaradat from her album Nafas. And that is through Thwara Records and Tiny House Music. She's rooted in traditional Arabic singing practice in a layered and personal artistic journey, moving between heritage, research, and experience with poems written by women poetesses from different periods. And we continued on with music from Ghana, G-A-N-N-A, from her album Utopia. And she's an acclaimed Ukrainian singer and composer based in Berlin, blending Ukrainian folklore, some indie global sounds, and improvised electro folk, combining ancient melodies from Ukrainian archives with her own compositions on Birthhold Records. And then we are transitioning, hearing music from Rusanda Panfili from her album Andara 1980. That's from back in 2022. She's an acclaimed violinist, composer, and arranger based in Austria, originally from Moldova. And the album came out of a short science fiction story that she wrote, becoming its main inspiration and transformed into the soundtrack of Andara 1980. And that is where we are transitioning in the Dawn A Elation edition of Dawn A Del Mundo. We are feeling elated by music with enthusiasm and excitement and mood and theme and music from women worldwide in our weekly showcase of global music by women. Enjoy as we continue on.

Welcome back to the Done Elation edition of Done Del Mundo. We are feeling elated with enthusiasm and excitement and mood and theme and music from women worldwide in our weekly showcase of global music by women. This has been a Merging Arts production with more information, including playlists and archives at mergingarts.com.

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We transition in our last set with music from Rusanda Panfili with Yannis Spell and Morpheus. She's an acclaimed violinist, composer, and arranger based in Austria from Moldova, from her album Andara 1980, from 2022 on Vogel Records. And then we heard two from the Japanese sound artist, singer-songwriter, and sacred vocalist, Ako Takenaka, from her album Ancient Seeds on Elephantonica. This crosses cultures, including Japan, Native America, Africa, India, Tibet, all reimagined for our time. So two from that. And then we're closing things out with two from PX3 Kaupila, or Paulina Kaupila, from her album Cantasta K, or All Ye Who Enter Here. She's a versatile percussionist based in Helsinki. This covers the female body and its cycles. It is experimental and narrative-driven, whole combined, with field recordings, improvisation, vocals, instruments, and everyday soundscapes, released through her Paukaus label. And that closes things out. We hope you have been feeling elated on the Donne Elation edition of Donne del Mundo, with yours truly, your host DJ Madam B, with enthusiasm and excitement and mood and theme and music from women worldwide in our weekly showcase of global music by women. Thanks to all the talented women around the world that have contributed their music to this edition of the program, and to you for listening and supporting their music.

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1: 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On Saturday, October 24th, WBDY and the Bundy Museum of History and Art present Hiroya Tsukamoto in concert live in the Annex Theater. The Annex is located behind the historic Harlow Bundy House at 129 Main Street on Binghamton's west side. Doors open at 7 o'clock p.m. The show starts at 7:30. For more information, you may visit bundymuseum.org. Once again, that is Hiroya Tsukamoto, Saturday, October 24th at the Bundy Museum.
2: A música brasileira. This is Bassa Brazil.

A group called Batuk trailing off there, named with a variation on Batuki. Bossa Menina is from their Cruzeiro do Sul release 2006 in Italia. And it gets Bossa Brazil begun this week, another soundscape of the Sonic Lusophonic. New material from Schweissi, approaching her seventh musical decade, is being released by the Far Out label at the end of October 2026. And from that, this is both a preview and a redo of her 1980 Algea Diogon, starting her first full set of Bossa Brazil.

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That's called Florianópolis, about the major beachy city in southern Brazil. And then we had Luciana Souza along with another Walter, Santos. We heard Amanhã from that 2002 album called Brazilian Duos. Mauricio Baia gave us the title track from his 2013 Com a Certeza de Quem Não Sabe Nada, with the certitude of one who knows nothing. A lot of that going around, and the set began with a preview of Juicy's forthcoming release called Never Too Soon, the track Aldeia de Ogum. A couple of shows back, we played you this next one, Deixe Pra Lá, is done on Mônica Salmaso's new release. Now we take you back to the same tune as recorded 1944 and released in 45. Here is Isaura Garcia on Bossa Brasil.

Trailing off is a bit of Choro from 1976, Joel Nascimento from his vinyl LP Chorando Pelos Dedos. That one's called Ecos or Echoes. We went to Cape Verde in the middle with Nancy Vieira and Tito Paris' Esperanza de Mar Azul. They put that out in 2007, and it appeared in the States on Putumayo's Bossa Nova Around the World 2011. At the start of the set on 78 Shellac was Isauro Garcia, 1945 rendition of Deixa Pra Lá, a title that's been used for multiple different songs as it just means never mind. That, by the way, is more of the restoration work of Otacilio. You can find his stuff on YouTube as Estudio 78 RPM. And creeping up behind us here is not at all a 78 shellac. This is a project called Mr. Hermano from a release called U Globo from 1999 in the UK. This one's called Cha-Cha Mambu, and it slides us into the next set of Bossa Brazil.

Moscú's Títulos de Nobleza. And at the top of the set, the group Mr. Hermano played us Chacha Mambu, jazz from 1999. If you'd like to read these in print, you can email brazilnut2929@gmail.com. Music to do that to here from the guitar master Baden Powell. From 1966, this is Apelo on Bossa Brazil.

Usgrilos, that's called, crickets, known in an English version as Cricket Sing for Anna Maria, Marcos Valley composition, done here by Marcela Mangabeira on a 2001 album, Simples. Baden Powell's rendition of Apelo came from his 1966 album, Tempo Feliz, Happy Times. And speaking of Happy Times, Vasa Brazil is induced, juiced, and produced by Roger Collins at the studio of The Forest Primeval in Carolina do Norte. 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I'll leave you this week with music from Sabrina Melheiro's Cadê Você. Thanks for listening, caros ouvintes, until our next Vasa Brazil. Namaste, aloha, tchau, pessoal.

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1: Peace, family. 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

That was Caviar and Grits and Friends, recorded live at Atomic Tom's here in Binghamton. I think possibly around April of 2025. I don't have an exact date on that. 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Now, let's get on with more music. Here is an extended piece entitled Redemption. This was recorded live in 2016. It's Dave Kirzner with the local guitarist Randy McStein off of their record New World.

That was Dave Kirzner and Randy McStein, recorded live in 2016. The title of that track was Redemption. That was off of their record, New World Live. 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Let's take a quick look at the weather. High today is 55 degrees, northwest wind around 8 miles per hour. Tonight, mostly clear with a low around 39, light and variable wind. It looks like for the next few days, highs will be in the low to mid 60s, and lows overnight will be in the low 40s up to 50 degrees or so. Doesn't look like any rain or fog or much in the way of clouds or anything. So it should be a pretty beautiful fall week ahead. That's nice, yeah? Okay, let's continue with another live recording. This one from Harper College in 1970, May 2nd, in fact. It was The Grateful Dead with Cosmic Charlie.

0: It's time for the WBDY Community Calendar. This is a listing of events and performances coming up in and around Binghamton.
1: 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Reach out to the Broome County Public Library for more information and times. There'll be line dancing lessons at Touch of Texas, story time at Barnes and Noble, that's at 11 in the morning, and Wonder Lab for Little Hands free at the Discovery Center also during the day.
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1: That was Joe Stento, recorded live April 9th, 2008, at the Songwriters Showcase at the Cyber Cafe West here in Binghamton. The title of that track was True Believers. And that was preceded by Katie Hammond and Beargrass with Sail Out off of the record Left. 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All right, we opened up this hour with Caviar and Grits and Friends. Here's another live recording from Caviar and Grits. This is Michaela Clark on August 8th, 2026, at the wedding of Michaela Clark and Jim LaMonaco. This is Down With Nobody.

All right, my friends, unfortunately, we are coming close to the end of this hour of exclusively local music on WBDYLP Binghamton Community Radio. Have no fear, though. We do this every Monday through Saturday from noon to 1 o'clock p.m., and we play Binghamton area local music throughout the day between shows, during shows. It's just a lot of local music along with everything else. We just heard Jennifer Anderson, recorded live 1997 with the Trinity AME Zion Singers. That was Hold to God's Unchanging Hand. We're going to go out today with Ultra Vibe, Thomas Westcott, and Ultra Vibe from their Moment in Time Volume 1 live. 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

0: This is 99.5 WBDYLP Binghamton Community Radio. On Saturday, October 24th, WBDY and the Bundy Museum of History and Art present Hiroya Tsukamoto in concert live in the Annex Theater. 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

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We opened up today with Billy Higgins, Cedar Walton, Bob Berg, and Tony Dumas. That was a Bob Berg composition entitled Neptune. That was off of their 1979 album, Soweto. Coming up, we have Mark Churchill, Ethan Satiawan in Corner House, Robin Bullock, New Look, tons more. But first, this is Queen Latifah and Tony Bennett from their record Duets 2, Who Can I Turn To When Nobody Needs Me?

They Stole My Wife Last Night. That was Ethan Satiawan and Corner House, recorded live July 8th, 2019 for the Shenango Sessions here in Binghamton. Prior to that, we heard Mark Churchill, Carolyn Keeble, Jeff Mull, and Mike Shimon from Kalamazoo Community something or other. I can't read the rest of that. I think it was the Kalamazoo Community Music Project CD that was entitled Song for Judy. And we opened up with Tony Bennett and Queen Latifah. This is the Radio Hour coming to you from WBDY Binghamton Community Radio. 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Here is another live recording, this one from February 15th, 2020, at the Cranberry Coffee House in Binghamton. This is an English country dance tune performed by Robin Bullock.

mais côté futur noué. 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

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This is Binghamton Community Radio. We just heard John Beasley featuring Her Big Band, Frankfurt Radio Big Band, You Are Everything. That was from the record Returning to Forever. Before that was New Look from the album Confirmation. 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

0: Somebody say, somebody sing, hello, hello, hello. Somebody say, somebody cry,
1: why, why, why.
0: Somebody say, somebody sing,
1: hello, hello, hello.
0: Somebody say, somebody cry,
1: why, why, why.
0: Somebody say,

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1: hello, hello, hello.
0: Somebody say, somebody cry,
1: why, why, why.
0: Somebody say, somebody sing,
1: hello, hello, hello.
0: Somebody say,

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0: This is 99.5 WBDYLP Binghamton Community Radio. On Saturday, October 24th, WBDY and the Bundy Museum of History and Art present Hiroya Tsukamoto in concert live in the Annex Theater. 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Once again, that is Hiroya Tsukamoto, Saturday, October 24th at the Bundy Museum.
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0: Hello, beautiful listener. This is Work in Progress with Alan, Edmund, and Narini. And every once a week we come on, no, twice a week, we come on and we read and we talk, we babble. And we've been babbling about All About Love, a book written by Bell Hooks, New Visions, I should say, All About Love, New Visions by Bell Hooks. It's a book that I think we've all agreed it should be in every school curriculum, like colleges and high school. It's an amazing book. It's an easy read, but absolutely profound as well as easy. She's talking about, she's giving her a definition of love and the elements of love, which I don't know how many people have written about the elements of love and how to, a great guideline to think about and follow if you choose to. Written in 2001 by this wonderful scholar, grew up working class, became a professor, a writer, a cultural critic, the fabulous Bell Hooks, who is no longer with us in body, but boy, she left a legacy of many books and just profound thinking in very articulate and simple ways to read. So before we begin, continuing, so we're going to be reading Chapter 8, Community, Loving Communion. But before we start that, I just want to say, W. Bundy needs some money. We need your money. So I know everybody's needing everybody's money these days, but we are another place that needs money. So if you value, if you're listening and you actually value this station and our wonderful hosts and programmers, and everybody here is volunteering. We had a couple of paid staff, but I don't think they're getting paid. I know they're not getting paid anymore. So it's purely voluntary. If you want to come on and host a show, you are welcome to do that. But it's purely voluntary, so please, look at members.wbdy.org, and if you value us, please, I know it's hard-earned cash, please give us, share some of it. The other thing I want to say, I want to thank our underwriters who do support us, and they are Atomic Toms. Thank you so much, Tom Haynes, for all you do. I don't know the other folks' names, but thank you. Audio Classics, these are all local places that support us. BCAC, Broome County Arts Council, if you haven't been there on State Street, get over there. There's beautiful stuff for sale, wonderful classes and events happening at BCAC. Pack and Mail, and Subterraneous Sounds. So thank you all for supporting us, and let's support them. So let's continue. I'm going to start with the beginning of the chapter 8 because it's a really good, very short paragraph by Parker Palmer. Community cannot take root in a divided life. Long before community assumes external shape and form, it must be present as a seed in the individual self. Only as we are in communion with ourselves can we find community with others. And before we start, do either of you guys want to say anything? Well, Alan just hasn't been with us for a while. Yeah.
1: Yeah, it's been years. The thing, the one word, it's the undivided self, okay? And I think that's important. And what you just read, Narini, okay, it's interesting, the idea that it's only when we're united inside that we can really make community with others. Yeah. It's a wonderful quote that you just read.
0: And Alan, this is exactly why we actually have moved 9 pages while you were not here, because we've read this 2 or 3 times and we haven't discussed that. And you have.
1: You know, to the listeners, basically we discovered that my impact on the show is to slow things down to an almost unbearably slow pace. So they made great, these guys made incredible progress while I was away. And so just letting you know what you're in for.
0: But the truth is we're really not looking for speed in reading this. The truth,
2: exactly.
0: Folks. We're not
1: in
0: really
1: that case,
0: looking for
1: I'm
0: that.
1: Your guy.
2: You're the man.
0: It's like yoga. We're not heading, well, Edmund might disagree. I'm thinking we're not heading, it's not like got to get anywhere. It's being where we are.
2: I agree.
0: So, yeah, okay. Oh, we agree.
1: No, I heard that yoga is now going to be an Olympic event, okay, to see who can do it fastest.
2: That is the kind of been the tradition since it was introduced. Specifically by what's that guy, hot yoga guy?
0: Oh, Bikram?
2: Bikram, yeah.
0: Really?
2: Okay. Around that time, I think it became kind of like a competitive thing.
0: I've never heard of that before.
2: Yeah.
1: Well, this is speed yoga.
0: But I know I've never seen it. What's it called? Some kind of yoga. It is. There is. I forget what it is, but there is a competitive form. Yeah. I don't know anything about it other than that it exists.
2: Yeah.
0: Do you know? And there's a name for it that I don't remember. Not aerobic yoga, but something.
2: Yeah, it's kind of like a yoga competition to see who could do the poses the best. Basically, it's physical stuff and not really in the spirit of yoga.
0: Yes. So, yeah. But it's in India, right?
2: It's here too.
0: Okay, but it is in India as well.
2: Yeah.
0: Okay, just curious. Yeah.
1: I signed up. I signed up for a class in competitive contemplation.
0: How you doing with that?
1: Oh, I'm finishing last.
0: That's a good thing.
2: Okay. But that was a good insight on that paragraph that Nanyu just read, Alan. That was a really good insight about the idea of unity within ourselves.
1: Yeah, the unity, the undivided self. Because otherwise we're bringing our conflicts in.
2: Exactly.
1: Yeah. Mm. Okay.
2: It's actually go ahead.
1: No, you go.
2: Well, it's actually quite interesting that the definition of yoga, according to Patanjali, who is kind of like considered the author of all this stuff, that yoga is the least excited state of mind, right? It's the state with the least amount of thoughts, concepts, ideas, you know, things like that, right?
1: Mm-hmm.
2: So it's a state where everything is completely united, right? Because there is, it's sort of like a quiet lake, right? Without any wind blowing or anything like that. It's just perfectly still.
1: Mm-hmm. Nice.
2: So, yeah, that's that state of unity.
1: Very nice.
2: Yeah.
1: Mm-hmm. Mm.
2: Okay, so let's continue with that chapter somewhere in the middle of it. Within a loving community, we sustain ties by being compassionate and forgiving. Eric Butterworth's Life is for Living includes a chapter. Life is for Loving includes a chapter on love and forgiveness. Insightfully, he writes, "We cannot endure without love, and there is no other way to the return of healing, comforting, harmonizing love than through total and complete forgiveness. If we want freedom and peace and the experience of love and being love, we must let go and forgive. Forgiveness is an act of generosity. It requires that we place releasing someone else from the prison of their guilt or anguish over our feelings of outrage and anger. By forgiving, we clear a path on the way to love. It is a gesture of respect. True forgiveness requires that we understand the negative actions of others." That's really poignant.
0: Wow.
1: It is. Mm-hmm. It is.
0: Yeah. Wow. And I think the more popular, correct me if I'm wrong or you perceive it differently, the more popular version of forgiveness these days is it's really about ourselves and releasing something. And the other person might not even know we're harboring a grudge. So it seems about our own freedom of releasing those bad feelings. So it's interesting to read this version.
1: The idea that that basically it's like freeing a prisoner is really gorgeous. You know, that sense that the other person that we haven't forgiven is in a kind of prison of the guilt and anguish, and that it's an opportunity to let someone out of prison.
2: Mm. Yeah, I kind of agree with Narni's perspective on it, and as opposed to this guy's, which is that I don't think it's so much about the other person. Actually, I don't think it's about the other person at all.
1: Mm-hmm, mm-hmm.
2: 'Cause forgiveness when we say we forgive someone, what we're saying is that we actually decided that we ourselves will no longer hold any grudge or any grievance, towards this person. So it's actually us who is being, we are the ones who are benefiting the most from that.
1: That's interesting. What both of you said is good.
2: Yeah.
1: Yes.
0: I actually think it's a both thing. I think mm-hmm. when we're holding, we are in our own prison. Mm-hmm. But I think the act of, I'm not even going to mention the crime, but there was a heinous crime committed, and the family forgave the perpetrator, and which was amazing to me. But I think it's really both, and sometimes the other person doesn't even know that there's anything going on between you. You know,
2: exactly. That's why I'm saying
0: it. Yes. So I agree, but I think it's really both. So I think one thing is we're freeing ourselves from holding the resentment and everything. But sometimes if there is a person that is aware of something that they've done that, you know, is not the right thing, perhaps, then I think both are really applicable. Then that person's freed as well.
2: Yeah, I agree with you. I agree with you. And I mean, actually, you're right, because in the absolute state of things, right, we're all united anyway. So forgiving yourself is basically forgiving another. And in the sense that you are speaking of Anani, which is that they feel better, they feel, you know, some benefit from your forgiveness.
0: Yeah. Mm-hmm.
2: But in the more mundane way, I guess you could say, the person is really not about them at all. Because they may not even know that you are holding some grudge.
0: That's what I said.
2: You're not affecting them in any way on the surface of things. But in the depth, we all affect each other by everything that we do.
1: Mm-hmm. Mm. Okay. While forgiveness is essential to spiritual growth, it does not make everything immediately wonderful or fine. Often New Age writing on the subject of love makes it seem as though everything will always be wonderful if we are just loving. Realistically, being part of a loving community does not mean we will not face conflicts, betrayals, negative outcomes from positive actions, or bad things happening to good people. Love allows us to confront these negative realities in a manner that is life-affirming and life-enhancing. When a colleague whose work I admired, whom I considered a friend, who for no reason that was ever clear to me, began to write vicious attacks of my work, I was stunned. Her critiques were full of lies and exaggerations. I had been a caring friend. Her actions hurt. To heal this pain, I entered into an empathic identification with her so that I could understand what might have motivated her. In forgiveness, a bold choice for a peaceful heart, Robin Kazarjian explains, forgiveness is a way of life that gradually transforms us from being helpless victims of our own circumstances to being powerful and loving co-creators of our reality. It is the fading away of the perceptions that cloud our ability to love.
0: That's intense. I gotta read that over. That's very intense. I didn't get that. Okay, I'm gonna. Forgiveness is a way of life that gradually transforms us from being helpless victims of our circumstances to being powerful and loving co-creators of our reality. It's the fading away of the perceptions that cloud our ability to love. That's really interesting. The part that I have a hard time with is the victim. So if we're not forgiving, okay, then we believe we're the victim. And forgiveness, I've never quite thought of it like this, I think. So if we're not forgiving somebody, we're the victim. We're holding on to
2: Correct.
0: Something. And if we forgive them, it empowers us.
2: Yes.
0: Okay, yeah, I can, why am I not...
1: I'm not there yet either with it.
2: You could think of it like this. So if I'm holding a grudge against someone, they are actually more powerful than I am, because my peacefulness, my state of peace, is dependent on them.
0: Uh-huh.
2: Right? I'm holding a grudge.
0: Uh-huh.
2: They may not even know that I'm holding
0: sure.
2: a grudge, right?
0: Uh-huh.
2: But I'm holding a grudge.
0: Yeah.
2: My state of peace
0: yeah.
2: is dependent on something that they have to do, right? They have to say, oh, I'm sorry, I forget, uh-huh. you know.
1: Uh-huh. Okay.
0: Right? Yeah.
2: So,
0: okay.
2: Mm-hmm. So they're in yeah, a position yeah. of power, if you will.
0: Okay. Uh-huh.
1: Okay,
2: if I forgive,
1: helpful.
0: Yeah.
2: Now I'm in a position of power because I am letting go of my grudge, my grievance.
0: Yeah. Mm-hmm. Okay. Thank you. And another
1: yeah,
0: way.
1: That's good. That's good, Edmund. Thanks.
0: So for me, resentment because somebody hurts my feelings somehow or other. So my feelings are hurt. I resent them. I'm hurt. I'm resenting. But if I can somehow change my perception
2: yes.
0: to forgive. Then I'm no longer the victim.
2: Correct.
0: Yeah, I mean, I get it on an intellectual level, but something is, I get it, but something's missing that I'm not really connecting with this deeply, I do get it.
1: I'm in the same place, Narini, because Edmund, what you said is very helpful, but I don't have like a gut feeling about
0: yeah.
1: it. I understand the concept. I can see that,
0: yeah.
1: I can see that, let's say that someone's done something that hurt me. And that I'm now in a place of anger because of it,
2: mm-hmm.
1: and that anger is getting in the way of my, let's say, being loving.
2: Yeah.
1: It's getting in the way of you know, whatever anger I'm holding on to is energy that could probably be used better.
2: Exactly, it's taking away from your mm-hmm. peace, right?
1: Exactly,
2: yeah.
1: exactly,
2: mm-hmm.
1: yeah, yeah.
0: Hmm.
1: The word victim is what's confusing me here, but I understand that I'm suffering because of it.
2: Yeah.
0: Yeah. It's interesting because I kind of would think that the shift in the perception somehow dissolves the victimhood, but...
2: Yeah. The victimhood is
0: but she seems to say that it's the forgiveness rather than the shift in perception. Yeah.
2: Well, the forgiveness is the shift in perception.
0: Okay. Uh-huh.
2: Yeah.
1: Well,
2: yeah.
1: You got to
2: remember, somebody said it like this. They said, holding a grudge is like taking poison and expecting someone else to be killed by that, right?
0: Mm-hmm.
2: Taking poison, right?
0: Yeah, yeah. Uh-huh.
2: So you're doing something harmful to yourself,
0: yeah.
2: ourselves, hoping that harms
0: right.
2: the other person.
0: Right, right, right.
2: The other person is not involved.
0: Sure.
2: Yeah.
0: Sure. Yeah.
1: That's
0: yeah.
1: interesting.
0: Yeah. Mm-hmm.
1: I had this experience. I was reading Alice Miller, and she was describing behaviors by a mother to a child that struck a chord with me about some aspects of my childhood. And whenever I came to a passage where she was describing the behavior, I would become very angry as I was reading it. And then in the next passage, she would explain why the mother was acting that way based on things that had happened to the mother.
2: Mm-hmm.
1: And at that moment, I instantly felt compassion for the mother. And then she would go on to the next bad thing that the parent
0: mm-hmm.
1: did, and I would get angry again. And then
2: mm-hmm.
1: the paragraph after that was explaining why that had happened.
2: Mm-hmm.
1: And
2: yeah.
1: I again felt the compassion. And it was funny because I could feel myself bouncing back and forth
2: mm.
1: between those two states.
2: Beautiful, beautiful mm. experience,
0: mm-hmm.
2: yeah.
0: Yeah.
2: And so the thing that we want to do is actually recognize that, oh, I am the one who is in control here, right? In other words, take your power back instead of having it depend on someone else's
0: mm-hmm.
2: experience or behavior.
0: Mm-hmm.
2: Take your power back and decide, you know, switch, perceive the situation in such a way that you are not a victim.
0: Mm-hmm.
2: Right?
0: Yeah.
1: See,
2: because if we like in the example that you just gave, Alan, if
1: yeah.
2: we understand the other person's perspective as to why they did
0: mm-hmm.
2: it, but if it could make sense to us intellectually,
0: mm-hmm.
2: right, or even experientially,
0: mm-hmm.
2: then we could forgive them because we could say, oh, yeah, I understand. I understand why that
0: sure.
2: could happen.
0: Yeah.
2: If I was in that position, I might have done the
0: mm-hmm.
2: same thing, you know?
0: Mm-hmm.
2: Then the forgiveness comes because it's not something that was done deliberately or done to harm you specifically. It was done because that person thought that was the best thing that they could do.
0: Mm-hmm. Mm-hmm. Yeah.
1: Yeah. I mean, two things. What you said, basically realizing that it isn't really it really isn't personal, right? That it's not, the person did something to me, but that action was really about that person rather than about me.
2: Exactly.
1: Okay, but the one other thing that strikes me, for me, what I find is that when someone has hurt me, the easiest way for me to forgive is to tell the person exactly what happened and exactly what I felt, mm-hmm. all right? And I don't know if that's the same thing that's being talked about here. For me, that seems like that's when, you know, I can say, hey, you did this. It was really hurtful. Here's how it hurt me. And then if that leads to a conversation in which I now understand, okay, this is what the person intended. If the person says, well, that's because, you know, you're a jerk and I just felt like it was my job to hurt you, that may not help me so much. But if it leads to a real conversation about what happened and perhaps why that person did it, or even something that person was reacting to in me that I wasn't aware I was doing.
2: Right.
1: Okay, then I can let go.
2: Yeah.
1: And with that, you say, and then it's music time.
2: This might take a little bit, so
1: it's music time.

0: We are back to Work in Progress, and we've just listened to Barb Marley, One Love, continuing the conversation.
1: Yeah, so this idea of forgiveness as something, the way you described it, Alan, just now, where you kind of are dependent on maybe having a conversation with this person in order for you to get back to your state of peace, mm-hmm. right? You have to kind of like, you're depending on them to allow you yourself to come back to your state
2: of peace.
1: That
2: is true.
1: Yeah. So that's not really the complete, like, oh, the best expression of forgiveness.
0: I disagree.
1: It's kind of...
0: I disagree.
1: Okay, I understand. But it's dependent. You can see that it's dependent on something else, right?
0: Not necessarily. I think sometimes expressing and perhaps... You know, it's unresolved. Maybe, as Alan said, the person said, no, I deliberately wanted to screw you up because I don't like you, or whatever, whatever. But I think the expression itself is important. It's important. And I think it takes a certain amount of skill. I think if more of us had that skill, there'd be less insanity in the world.
1: Yeah, I'm not saying that it's not helpful towards bringing you towards a better state, you know, a state of forgiveness. But I'm saying it's not complete because it's still dependent on something outside of you, right? And for that reason, it's not the best, if you will.
0: Well, and I'm not going to... The thing, the best is bothering me, that whole qualitative thing that's bothering me somehow. I think when we can express in a skillful, kind way, optimally, what's going on with us... The other person has a chance to respond, perhaps reveal their truth. Maybe they were resentful of something that happened a year ago between us and it was unresolved. This is not exactly what I want to get to. I feel like I'm missing the point. I want to say whatever that is. But the whole best thing, my bristles are up at best. And I think honest communication is really incredibly good. If we could all get to honest communication, that might be the best way to live in the planet. Honest communication.
1: Absolutely. I'm not diminishing the value of honest communication. I'm certainly not doing that.
0: Yeah.
1: But I'm saying is, the forgiveness is still kind of because it's dependent on someone outside of yourself. You're still holding on to some level of victimhood.
0: But the forgiveness isn't dependent on that. If you're having a conversation with somebody, I don't know if the forgiveness is based on the other person's response. I don't know.
1: Well, no, I'm just talking about the example that Alan gave, where he said he had to be, if he had an opportunity to speak to the person, then he could forgive them.
2: Yeah, and you see, the thing for me, it's interesting because for me, that's the best I've got that I can do in those situations.
1: Right.
2: What you're saying, Edmund, is that there may be, and again, I understand that that means that for me to reach peace about it, it is dependent on a certain communication with the person that I experienced as hurting me, all right?
1: Right.
2: Which does mean that that person now has power.
1: Exactly.
2: Is preventing me from getting to a peaceful state.
1: Yes.
2: And that's interesting to me because, again, for me, this is the only thing I've ever found that really works. And the idea of what you're saying, Edmund, is that there is a way that is deeper.
1: Yes.
2: All right. And that's the thing. I'd love to know it. I don't know it. This is all that I know that's ever worked for me.
0: Before Edmund shares this, can I say, one conflict I had, it was with my mother, actually. And I remember expressing what was going on for me to whatever degree I was able. And by her response, I knew she would never understand. Never understand. And this can apply to friendships, too. It's happened mm-hmm. with my mother, but it's happened with friends. It's like I knew they will never understand my point of view. And it kind of dissolved it. It's like, bam, we're done here. We're done with this issue because this is not... and it was like forgiveness like occurred because, like, okay, can't go. That's the limit of our relationship.
1: You see how much different...
0: So it wasn't dependent on her. It was dependent on my understanding where she was coming from, I guess.
1: Correct. But you see, you had to get there by first having that conversation.
0: Yeah, exactly.
1: So let's say that person had died or gone to another mm-hmm, country or mm-hmm. something like that. You couldn't communicate with them.
0: Yeah.
1: You would still be holding on to that that feeling.
0: I could be for a while.
1: Yeah.
0: I mean, I certainly could be. Or not necessarily, because for my mother, for example, there's a lot of things that came up that were resolved after she passed. You know, after she passed. Forgive with my parents. I could say I'm in total forgiveness with them. It's like I've made peace. It's all good. And I know deeply they were doing the best they could do. So, and they weren't really abusive or anything. Yeah. What were you going to say?
2: Yeah. I'm sorry to interrupt, but yeah. I mean, I think that when one gets to that place of understanding that they are not capable of more than what they did, that can do the same thing. It can lead to the forgiveness. I've had that experience often, certainly looking back at my family, that at the moment where I understood, oh my God, this is really, they weren't able to do X, Y, and Z. This is all they knew, and this is all they were able to do, that something in me let go.
1: Yes.
2: Right? Mm-hmm. But you know, it's funny because I had an experience not that long ago with somebody with what might have been and might be a budding friendship. And so basically what happened was that again, just friendship, but she and I had connected at a very nice level. And we got together, and all of a sudden, it was like the connection was gone, and I felt very rejected. And then I spoke to a mutual friend who said, this person is a very frightened person, okay? And at the moment that my friend said that about this other person, I completely changed inside.
1: Yes.
2: First of all, the ego hurt of feeling rejected was instantly gone.
1: Yes.
2: The next feeling I had was, if I can do something to help this person who has fear, that would be great. And it was like a complete turning, you know?
1: Yes. Yes, Alan. That's exactly the state that I'm lost my words. That's the state that I'm thinking of, right? That's the ideal state, if you will, right? Because it's sort of like the slate has been wiped clean. It's not that, you know, you upset at this person for what they did. You understand that they did something, but it wasn't personal.
2: Exactly.
1: They were just doing what they thought was the best thing.
2: But you see, again, the thing is, in this case, the interaction with the friend who was able to explain was what made it possible for me to... Okay, what I think you're saying, Edmund, is the thing I don't know how to do. Which
1: but you
2: is,
1: just did. That was it exactly that you just described.
2: Well, but it still involved getting help from another person.
1: Right, in this case, friend. In this particular case. But the idea is that, right, just by you having a change of mind... Or the forgiveness happens completely.
2: Okay, and there we're on the same page, agreed.
1: Right.
2: But I think what I'm saying is it looks to me like for me to be able to achieve that still requires some interaction with somebody else. And I think you're saying something deeper, which is that it's possible to do that even without any interaction.
1: Yeah, within yourself. The interaction.
2: See, that I don't know how to do.
1: Well, you kind of do because you do. So when that person comes to you, your friend, the friend who intervened, right, and said, oh, no, this is the reason why, blah, blah, blah, right?
2: Yeah, yeah.
1: That was like someone talking to you to allow you to come to that state of forgiveness, right?
2: Agreed.
1: But you could have that insight yourself. That could have come to you yourself.
2: That's what I don't know how to do.
0: Alan, you do that.
1: Yeah, you do.
0: I've known you for a long time. You do that. You do.
2: Oh, okay.
0: You're very introspective. You're very. I'm losing. Yeah, you're very introspective. You examine things. Look, with your parents, they're gone. But you've since then understood. Like, you're a journal writer. I'm sure you've had so many insights in your journal.
2: Okay, that's fair enough.
0: You know how to do this. Yeah. Your perceptions have changed without other people's input around some situations. Yeah, you know how to do it.
2: Okay. Well, then
1: yeah, we all do. And we all do it so automatically sometimes, right? Because you know something has shifted when you feel differently, right? Like before you were feeling some kind of negative feeling about this person or whatever. But the minute that forgiveness is complete, it's gone, right? All of that negativity is gone. It's like a clean slate. It's like the description that it gives in The Course in Miracles is that it is as if nothing had happened in the first place.
2: Wow.
1: So that's kind of like the ideal.
0: Mm-hmm. Yeah.
2: Well, thank you to both of you. Now that I know that I know how to do it, I feel much better.
1: Okay, I think it's you, Nani.
0: Okay. Through the practice of compassion and forgiveness, I was able to sustain my appreciation for her work. And so this is the woman she... Okay, if, mm-hmm. if you lost the thread here, it was talking about... She was talking
2: By the way,
0: about,
2: and I will say again, this problem did not arise when I was absent. Okay.
0: Alan told me once his idea of heaven is to sit on a bench and talk to somebody for a couple of hours, then go to another bench, talk to somebody for a couple of hours, et cetera, et cetera, and then snuggle with his girlfriend for a while and go back on the bench. I'll never forget that. One thing between me and Alan is after a couple of hours— Alan is Jewish. He can keep going. I'm culturally Catholic. 2 hours, like, okay, let's watch a movie. Let's play a game. I'm done here. We figured out one of the cultural differences here.
2: Absolutely.
0: Right, absolutely. Written in stone. Okay. Through the practice of compassion and forgiveness, I was able to sustain my appreciation for, her work. So Bell Hooks is talking about how one of her friends, who she was very caring towards, was criticizing her deeply and lying about her and all that stuff.
2: Right.
0: Yeah.
2: Right.
0: Okay. Yeah. Let us remember. Okay.
2: I'm glad you said that because I had lost it.
0: Good. I'm glad you
2: Really?
0: Glad.
2: Seriously?
0: Yeah. Yeah.
2: Yeah.
0: You're right. Okay. So I was able to sustain my appreciation for her work and cope with the grief and disappointment I had felt about the loss of this relationship. So she's not talking about her process, unless she does soon, but she through practice of compassion and forgiveness. But she didn't get the scoop, did she, on what the woman, why she was doing that? All right, let's see.
2: Go ahead. Yeah.
0: Let's see if she reveals that. I'm curious. Practicing compassion enabled me to understand why she might have acted as she did and to forgive her. Interesting. Huh. So now conversation. Forgiving means that I'm able to see her as a member of my community still, one who has a place in my heart should she wish to claim it. Interesting. She didn't have a conversation with her. She's just imagining.
1: Exactly. It's an eternal thing. This is why.
0: For her. I don't think it's better.
1: No. I'm just saying, though, that her way of resolving it was not to confront the person, but was to do an internal shift in her perception of that person.
0: Yeah.
1: And that's, in the Course in Miracles, it says that's what.
0: I'm going to throw a book at you if make it sound like that's better.
1: No.
2: It's not about better.
1: It's just
2: whatever violence goes on between you two. I'm safe because I'm in New York City.
0: I'm really bad. I've said a couple of things, threatening violence a couple of times. I'm really bad, and I wouldn't be violent, but I do. I should really stop that. That's not okay. I guess you piss me off sometimes, Edmund.
1: Well, that's true. I do piss a lot of people off.
0: I'm one of them.
1: No, these ideas are it's so radical. It goes against the grain, right? And it really causes people to get defensive.
0: Is that what's happening for me? I don't know, because a lot of the ideas you put out, I do agree with. Mm-hmm. But there's something about that. It's like...
1: The way I'm expressing it.
0: What's that?
1: The way I'm expressing it.
0: Yeah, I want to feel lived experience, and you're always taking the higher ground, which I know is wonderful, mm-hmm. but I want lived experience. It's like I don't get the feeling you've processed all this in your own life and come out of it.
1: I could give you an example of that exactly. So my dad was pretty physically abusive, physically aggressive towards his upbringing. In other words, if he wanted me to do something and I didn't do it, his physicality of it would present itself very strongly. Okay, so there came a point in my growth where I recognized that I am strong, just as strong as him, and stronger even, right? Because he tried to, you know, make me do something, and I stopped. I said, no, I don't want to do this, and you can't make me. Mm. And, you know, and that changed our relationship. Because I no longer saw him as somebody who was overpowering me in you know, by his physicality. It was just, this is who he is. And he had good reason for what he was. I understood why he wanted to do the things the way he wanted to do them. Mm. I just didn't agree. But... But that showed me that, no, he wasn't a bad person. He was not a bad person in that sense. It was just he was doing what he... That was how he was brought up, and that's how, what he was communicating to me in order to make me the best person that he could make me.
0: Yeah.
1: So all of that energy, all of the negativity went away immediately. Mm-hmm. It was like, oh, okay, now I understand.
0: Wow.
1: So mm-hmm. that's what I'm talking about. It's not, I'm not trying to make it sound like it's, you know, some kind of mystical thing that, you know, only a few people have the ability to. We all have the ability to do this. We just don't recognize it often.
0: Mm-hmm. Mm. Thank you for sharing that.
1: Mm-hmm.
0: Yeah.
2: Mm-hmm.
0: Mm-hmm. Yeah, and it's very intense. I mean, wow, that you really went through a lot with a physically aggressive father. That's mm-hmm. that's a lot. And I think a lot of boys and men have, there's a real turning point where the boy is stronger than the father. Mm-hmm. It's a thing. It's a real thing.
1: Yeah, it's absolutely a real thing. Yeah.
0: Yeah. And I don't know. It's interesting. I don't know if I'm thinking about my brother and my, my nephew, like, there certainly was some turning points there, but I don't know the moment you recognized his past and where he was coming from and could really be compassionate towards him. I don't know if that's beautiful. I don't know if it happens all the time. It's beautiful.
1: I think it always happens, but it isn't always that you recognize it as something specific or something profound. Like you mm-hmm. might notice there's a change there, but you might not recognize that, wow, this is a really profound change.
0: Yeah. Yeah. Mhm. Yeah,
1: but I did, and it changed my world because now I could forgive anyone almost, you
0: wow.
1: know, because I understand that nobody's crazy. I have this idea, and I say it all the time. Yeah. People look at me like I'm crazy, and I get a lot of pushback.
0: Yeah,
1: but nobody is crazy. Everybody is doing what they think makes sense to them, right? Or else they wouldn't be doing it.
0: Mm-hmm. Mm-hmm.
1: And then I found there's a law that right there's a principle, right? We call it a law because it goes across the board, right?
0: Mm-hmm.
1: That it's called the motivational mechanism. Everybody does what they think is best, mm-hmm. what they think mm-hmm. is
0: yeah.
1: best,
0: yeah.
1: right? And they avoid what they think is not the
2: that
1: best.
2: That makes sense.
1: Yeah.
2: That makes sense.
0: But remember that saying, you walk down the same road and you're always falling in the pothole?
1: Mm-hmm.
0: So then why do you keep walking down that same road? Like that moment you realize, oh, let me take another road.
1: Right, but that doesn't come until you stop choosing to fall into that hole, right? Because if you know the hole is there and you still fall into it, you're choosing to do that.
2: There's a purpose to it.
1: There's some value there for you.
2: Yeah, I mean, I think that's what repetition compulsion is, right? It's that there's some unresolved situation from the past which one is still trying to resolve. You keep creating the situation in the mm-hmm. hope that you're going to be able to resolve it.
1: Exactly.
2: And that's the logic of it. And it is logical to an extent. Mm-hmm. To the person outside watching, it doesn't seem so.
0: Yeah,
2: But you know, in the sense that if there was a wound to me when I was very young, and that has really conditioned my personality, somewhere in me is going to be a desire to try and get it right this time, that situation, that old situation. And so I'll keep recreating it. And to, you know, to my friends watching, they're going to be very puzzled. Why is Alan doing this,
0: mm-hmm.
2: right?
0: Mm-hmm. Yeah.
2: But it is the inner logic of in a certain sense, it's almost like we want to resolve every problem that we've encountered.
0: Mm.
2: And that this is one of the methods of trying to do it is, okay, in general learning, you do that. You want to learn a skill, you make your mistake, you keep trying and you keep learning from it, and eventually you master it. This is an effort at mastery, but it's one that yeah, go ahead.
1: No, totally agreeing with what you're saying. It's so beautiful.
2: Yeah.
1: But it's, and there's another shade to it. There's another aspect to it that's really, really interesting to me, which is creativity. So mm-hmm. you're trying to master the skill, right? You're giving yourself, you're putting yourself into situations where you have to confront this, right? You have to face this. And in that facing of it, you have to kind of dig in and come up with something creative. Because the response is, right? okay, you hit your head against the wall 10 times, mm-hmm. right? Mm-hmm. And at the 11th time, you go, wait, just do something different.
2: Mm-hmm. Yes.
1: That is a sense of creativity that was spawned from the 10 times that you did it.
2: That's interesting.
1: Mm-hmm. You know, so it's really, it's evolution. This is evolution, right? This is how it works.
2: Mm-hmm. Yeah. And with that, it's music time.

0: I was about to say something.
1: I know Alan was. I don't know what he was about to say.
2: Oh, no, I was going to be bad, as we discussed, but I've been reprimanded.
1: You love to keep saying you're bad. This is so funny. Okay, I have an issue with talking violence. You have an issue with saying you're bad all the time. Edwin has an issue of taking higher ground all the time. I don't know.
2: Well, see, I'm still waiting to see whether the discussion between you two guys has a violent culmination.
1: I feel great compassion with Edwin having shared this story about his father.
2: It was beautiful.
1: Yeah.
2: Absolutely.
1: Yeah, I feel great compassion.
2: Oh, absolutely.
1: Out of my,
2: and I'll add, I'm sorry that you had to deal with that as a child, but it's wonderful how you did resolve it.
0: Yeah, it's part of what makes me, you know, so... This is what, again, one of the things too that you see somebody in a kind of struggling situation or whatever, right? And you feel for them, but taking them out of that situation, in other words, if you come and you solve the problem for them, it somehow takes away from their ability to learn from it. You see what I'm saying? Mm. It's like they lose the opportunity to actually come up with the imagination and creativity that's necessary in order to get them out of it. Mm-hmm. So I look back on my experiences and I say to myself, well, you know, everything that happened that I considered to be bad, right, I can't put that label on it anymore because it was part of the fine-tuning process of me becoming mm-hmm. who I am now.
2: Yeah.
0: So I'm valuing everything that happens, right, including like when someone... So when someone is upset at what I say or critical of what I say... I mean, I don't see it as a bad thing. I see it as, wow, okay, give me some feedback because I need it in order to see a broader perspective, right? Mm-hmm. Yeah. Mm-hmm.
1: I get the sense from you. I just is getting clear right now that things like what's the right word? Glide off you, fall off you, like where an arrow would
0: pierce
1: me. Mm-hmm. I feel like with you, it just glides off you. Mm-hmm. And right now, today, at this moment, I'm getting the feeling this is what very long-term meditation does.
0: Yeah.
1: Yeah.
0: Absolutely.
1: Interesting.
0: Yeah, you become much more gentle with the world. It's because you kind of start to see the harmony of things, right? It's not that the world is a bunch of separate things, you know, interacting in a kind of random way. Mm-hmm. No, it's a bunch of apparently separate things mm-hmm. that interact in a very harmonious, a well-orchestrated way.
1: Uh-huh.
0: Right? So then you see the value of everything. So then everything starts to become very, oh, wow, I don't even want to touch it because it's so perfect, you know?
2: That's beautiful what you just said. what, Narnie, why are you laughing?
1: Yeah, there's absolute beauty to that. But I don't know if I would choose that. It's, you know, it's just a different state of being. And sure. I don't know. I'm always saying, well, we live in the earth plane. And I guess that's mm-hmm, the difference. Mm-hmm. It's like we are in the earth. But I understand, you know, more mm-hmm. of if I were a meditator from way back, I might more have your point of view. I don't disagree with a lot of what mm-hmm, you say. Mm-hmm. I agree with a lot of what you say. But it's like, we're living in the earth plane. That's my swan song. Yeah.
0: And that's completely valid too, right? It's not that I'm saying that this is the only way, but I'm saying this is the way that's right for me.
2: Edmund, mm-hmm. when you had that moment with your father of realizing that you were now actually stronger and that it led to this transformation in regard to your relationship to him, what you said, if I heard you right, was that it became general in your life, that transformation made forgiveness possible for you in all kinds of situations. Mm-hmm. Did I hear you right?
0: Yes, absolutely. But it didn't happen, you know, immediately at that intensity, but it grew from that point to this point, right?
2: Okay.
0: I mean, I still have things that piss me off, but...
1: Oh, do you?
0: Yeah, but it doesn't last long. I mean, once I understand, I remember, I remind myself, oh, no, this has to be this must be some value to it. Then, you know...
2: And that really does work for you.
0: Yeah.
2: Mm-hmm. That's interesting.
0: I mean, it's the whole purpose of life is to... The whole purpose of life is to... remind ourselves of that we have that ability within us to be at peace regardless of what the situation is, right?
2: Yeah. Okay.
0: That's the experience that that Christ

0: really Christ's life in the Bible teaches us, right? Is that it doesn't matter where he is, his peace is the thing that's mm-hmm. that always present.
1: Mm-hmm. Mm.
0: Even when, so right, even in the most extreme situation, he's being crucified and he's mm-hmm. still, you know, in that state. Mm-hmm. You know, yeah.
1: Yeah.
2: Wow.
1: Yeah.
2: Wow.
1: Yeah. Yeah, and I don't know if I want to be there. I'm actually at this point thinking about that, like how much peace do I want to experience in this turbulent world?
0: Sure.
1: Or in this seemingly turbulent world, how much peace do I want to experience? Or how much do I want to be in the mix of, like, what can I do here? What can I do here?
0: Yeah,
2: well,
0: and
2: do they have to be? Oh, I'm sorry, Edmund, you go.
0: Oh, you guys are giving me a lot of leeway here. It doesn't mean that you're, like, completely passive to everything, right? It means that you're experiencing everything on a much more holistic level,
1: mm-hmm.
0: right? In mm-hmm. other words, it's sort of like when you go to the movie, you could see, you could experience the detail of the movie and the, experience all of the drama of, you know, the emotional experience, the ups and downs and etc. Or you could kind of like see it a step back, right?
1: Yeah.
0: And you could see the holistic aspect mm-hmm. of it. Not that one is better than the other,
1: mm-hmm.
0: right?
1: Mm-hmm.
0: The only thing that makes a difference, in other words, the contrast between one and the other, is that one is constantly maintaining the sense of peace. The other is that the other has that state of peace, but is now involved mm-hmm. in the details of it.
1: Yeah. Mm-hmm.
0: Yeah.
1: Good example. Good example. Yeah. Alan, you want to say something?
2: Yeah, this is where the issue of memory comes in. I know I was going to say something. But it's gone. It's gone.
1: Yes, Jeff.
2: I do know a little bit of it, and I think I've mentioned this before. I know where I am based on how large the universe looks to me.
1: Mm-hmm.
2: If the universe looks very small, I know that I'm not in a good mental space. If the universe looks immense, I know I'm in a good place. And I think that in some way, the moments in which I can realize a little bit what you're describing, Edmund, which is that there's something much, much larger than me that's operating, or mm-hmm. much, much larger than I understand that's operating. And that instead of just seeing it from the perspective of, let's say, my immediate reaction, that it's, you know, let's say that it's something that's being done to me, or it's something whose meaning I don't understand, that at the moments where I think of the immenseness and complexity of existence, it does calm me.
0: Yeah.
2: And yeah. Sadly, we're at the end of this episode.
0: Oh. That's what happens when you give me too much leeway.
1: Oh, man.
0: Two paragraphs today.
1: Oh, really?
2: Yeah.
1: Oh, my.
2: Yeah,
1: Alan's
2: but you see,
1: back.
2: That's
1: Alan's
2: me.
1: Back.
2: That's my return.
1: Well, folks, I hope you've enjoyed listening. Please write us and let us know at Narani, N-A-R-A-N-I, at BundyMuseum.com. And while you're at it, if you have, if you're willing to part with some hard-earned, perhaps, or not, money, we can use it at the station here. 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We appreciate you very much. And thank you, underwriters. And thank you, Andrew Bemis, for all the work you do. 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Peace and

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Public records indicate that since March of 2025, more than 300 individuals have been held for civil immigration violations within the Broome County Jail. 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This has been a community announcement from WBDYLP.

0: In August, bulldozers started tearing into Big Bend National Park, but were met with growing resistance from protesters and advocates who've long warned of the devastation border militarization has had on desert and other sacred ecosystems along the U.S.-Mexico border. Well, for more on this, we go to Tucson, Arizona, where we're joined by Laken Jordahl, National Public Lands Advocate with the Center for Biological Diversity. Welcome back to Democracy Now!, Laken. Explain this victory. And wasn't this a Republican-appointed judge who ruled against the Trump administration?
1: Yeah, it's so nice to be back to share some incredible news. We had what I would call a truly historic victory in court on Friday. Effectively, we slammed the brakes on $7 billion worth of corrupt construction contracts, not just in Big Bend National Park, but across almost one-third of the entire U.S.-Mexico border. No victory like this has ever happened before. Of course, you know, this is not the end of the road. We have a lot to continue to fight for, but we have effectively stopped construction across West Texas, and it's incredible.
2: And could you talk about the growing opposition to Trump's border enforcement and militarization campaign, not only in Texas, but across the border in states like Arizona as well?
1: Yeah, you know, it really feels like an incredible moment for the borderlands. We've got so much solidarity and connections to what's happening in Lokio with the cottonwoods being cut down, what's happening in the Rio Grande Valley where walls are still going up. And while this victory only applies to about one-third of the border in West Texas, we really hope that this shows that DHS's power is not infinite. They have used this waiver authority to strip away the rights of communities, of wildlife, of indigenous nations. And now, for the first time, a court has said that this waiver authority is very likely unconstitutional. So my hope is that this win can spread across the borderlands, and that we've really shown the chink in the armor of this waiver authority that has been abused by DHS and enabled so much damage across the borderlands for more than two decades now.
2: And could you talk a little more about how the these border communities have been disrupted, especially the desert and the ecosystems of these communities?
1: Yeah, the wall has already inflicted so much damage across the entire border region. We've seen walls go up through national park units like Oregon Pipe and Coronado National Memorial in Arizona. We're now seeing the huge fight to build walls across the sovereign Tohono Nation on the border in Arizona. So when these walls go up, they are not following any of our nation's most important environmental laws. That means they're not doing meaningful surveys for indigenous grave sites or sensitive species. It means that they're not following laws like the Clean Air Act, the Clean Water Act. So tons of public health issues have arisen from wall construction. We have seen walls go up across the vast majority of my home state of Arizona. And that means that no wildlife larger than a jackrabbit is able to cross north or south. That's a direct threat to their survival and leads to localized extinction. We are doing everything in our power to protect the remaining wildlife corridors left along the border. And the Big Bend region is the largest stretch of unwalled borders. So we've got a ways to go. Interestingly, this injunction cannot be appealed to the Fifth Circuit. It's a bit of a poetic twist because the way they wrote these waivers, they actually did not allow for appellate court review. So if DHS wants to challenge this injunction, they're going to have to go straight to the Supreme Court, which is a process that, for one, takes some time, and for two, the Supreme Court has a lot on their docket. And there's some indications that, you know, the arguments that we've used to win this case are actually more favored by conservative justices. So this is a historic time. It's amazing. It feels, you know, it's the biggest win of my life, and it belongs to everybody who's been fighting so hard to stop this destruction across Big Bend. And we should absolutely savor it.
0: We want to thank you so much, Laken Jordahl, for being with us. A 20-second response to what happened in Lokio and your state of Arizona with the large excavator brought in by the Border Patrol agents destroying more than 200-year-old cottonwood.
1: Yeah, just horrific. Watching those videos of them toppling this ancient tree that was very likely older than the border itself— is symbolic of how DHS has treated the border region. They see our communities, our wildlife, our nature as a sacrifice zone that have allowed presidents from both parties, honestly, to play out security theater at the expense of our homeland.
0: Lake and Jordal, we have to leave it there. Of the Center for Biological Diversity joining us from Arizona. I'm Amy Goodman with Juan Gonzalez for another edition of Democracy Now!
3: 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On Saturday, October 24th, WBDY and the Bundy Museum of History and Art present Hiroya Tsukamoto in concert live in the Annex Theater. 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Once again, that is Hiroya Tsukamoto, Saturday, October 24th at the Bundy Museum.
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6: Welcome to Bike Talk. I'm Taylor Nichols.
4: And I'm Nick Richard.
6: Hey, Nick.
4: Hey, Taylor.
6: Before we get started, we have to say one more time, spread the word about Bike Talk. If you like the show, like us on social media, give us a review, tell your like-minded friends, even tell your car brain friends about Bike Talk, right?
4: I had some guy do this swerving thing behind me because he felt I was going too slow. And then, you know, we were stopped behind a car at a light and I was
6: right.
4: Like, this is what you were in a hurry for?
6: Right.
4: Which happens on bikes.
6: Yeah, for a stoplight?
4: Which happens on bikes all the time.
6: Well, were you in your car when this happened? Or were you on
4: your
6: bike?
4: Yeah, I was in my car.
6: Oh, okay. It's the same thing. You're right. It happens to a biker all the time. The car is pissed off because in that one stretch of road where they can pass you, maybe there's not enough room because cars are coming the other way also. And, you know, sure enough, you get to a stoplight and, you know, you're all back to zero.
4: So share it with the tailgaters in your life.
6: Well, we have a lot of fun doing it, and we hope you have fun listening to it. I also want to start, Nick, with this last week was the World Road Race Championships in Montreal, Canada. And, of course, that's all the best elite men and women from all over the world, professionals, come and do a time trial, and then they do a road race. And the winner of that race gets to wear the world champion jersey all of the next year. And this year, the Americans kicked ass. They had three people in the top 10, really in the top eight. And not only that, they won the race. Brandon McNulty, who rides for the professional team UAE and is a super domestique for Tadej Pogacar, who is the reigning best rider in the world, but he broke his collarbone in the Vuelta de España. Brandon McNulty won the race. And it was a 270K race. That's about 160 miles, something like that. And it was a real team effort. That's why I'm so excited about it, because all of the other really wonderful American riders were really working as a team. And when Brandon McNulty took off and had a solo breakaway, Mateo Jorgensen kind of gave up his chance to win by holding the other riders back a little bit. So it was really a team effort, and it was really wonderful to watch. The last American to win the World Championships was Lance Armstrong in 1993, and before that it was Greg LeMond who won the World Championships in 1983 and 1989. So it's been a long dry spell that the Americans broke this year. So it was really nice to see Brandon McNulty, 28 years old, out of Arizona. Brandon McNulty is a domestique, which means he's not one of the stars of the sport. And to see him come out and win is really great for the sport in general, I think. Kind of like Sepp Kuss, the other wonderful American who won the Vuelta a España 3 years ago.
4: Wow. I'll bet there's a lot of people in the world who are not rooting for the United States these days.
6: Yeah, especially right now, right? Yeah. Canada certainly is not.
4: Oh, and we got to check back with what's happening in Toronto, because they are going to start removing bike lanes in a few weeks.
6: God, it just kills me how hard people have worked to put those bike lanes in to make those streets safer for everybody. And now Doug Ford, the premier of Ontario, is going to take some of them out, right?
5: That's right. You know, the last critical mass in Toronto last Friday was really big. And the spirit, from what I could tell, was pretty defiant. So
6: right.
5: I don't know. There might be some actions
6: right
5: when that happens.
6: Well, the last critical mass here in Los Angeles, where I am, was also pretty big. And there were like 1,000 people on the ride. And if you've never done a ride with 999 other people through the streets of your city, I highly recommend Critical Mass. It's all over the world. It's all over the country. It's the last Friday of every month. And it's just an unorganized, organized ride through the streets of your city. And in LA, Damian Kevitt of Safe Streets Are For Everyone led a die-in. Everyone got off the bike and lay down on the road for a few minutes to draw attention to the fact that in many cities, our streets just are not safe for other people who are not in cars.
5: There was a spike in traffic fatalities.
6: Right. One of the things that they say about Los Angeles all the time is that more people are killed on the road than by gun violence.
5: Gun and car deaths and injuries are neck and neck. In other news, lighter news, if we can get out of that real quick. Wow, we're going from good news to bad
6: to
5: news.
6: Bad news.
5: To bad news. But I went to the Bike Film Festival this weekend.
6: Right,
5: in New York City. And I went to the pre-party at King Cog Bike Shop in Brooklyn. It was a really cool party. Like, everybody there looked like they were in a movie about people who ride bikes. It was like central casting.
6: Oh, and great.
5: I just talked to a guy who was standing there.
7: So this is Isaac Anderson at King Cog Bike Shop for the Bicycle Film Festival party before the film festival. How are you doing?
8: Doing great.
7: You were saying you're into utility bikes.
8: I am a weirdo as an American, but I just want to get from point A to point B on a bicycle. My bikes are nothing really that glamorous. Most of them are older than I am. I've got a few wrenches. I like to keep them in decent shape. Nothing carbon fiber, all steel. Steel's real. And I rode a bike here.
7: What bike did you ride?
8: I think it's 1955 Raleigh Sports. It's got a three-speed Sturmey Archer hub in the back, fully enclosed chain guard. It's all black, I think enamel coated. And it's just as it came out of the factory back in 1955, even the same leather saddle from back then.
7: Is that the bike you usually ride?
8: It's my bike that I ride in more inclement weather. You know, it's supposed to rain. The bike I usually ride is also old, circa 1980, Japanese steel frame, 10-speed that I converted into a 15-speed. It's got a derailleur, and every time I ride it in the rain, I have to, like, re-oil the chain, a little more of a hassle. So, yeah, I took my bad weather bike.
7: It makes sense.
8: Yeah, some bikes are better suited to different purposes. I mean, you know, classic thing, you might have, like, a road bike, you might have a mountain bike. In this day and age, gravel bikes are very popular. I think we were talking about folding bikes before. Yeah, each bike has its own purpose. If I had to only have one bike, maybe it would just be what I guess I use as my good weather bike with a 10-speed. The only problem is, especially in winter, it doesn't do quite as well if the gears get frozen and can't shift and that kind of thing. Whereas this bike, the one I rode, my bad weather bike, because it's got an internal hub in the back and a fully enclosed chain guard, you can ride it any time of year with snow on the ground. Does well in all weather.
7: You're a Brooklynite?
8: Yeah, I'm a Brooklynite. I've lived in Brooklyn since 2013. Grew up a little further out in Connecticut, past New Haven. In some ways, it's a homecoming. My mom was born here. My grandmother was born and raised in Flatbush in Brooklyn. I call this place home.
7: You have done bike tours. Like you said, you rode a Brompton through the Alps.
8: That is correct. Yes, I did ride a Brompton through the Alps. It might not have been the right bike for that particular job, although it made it just fine. I kept up with a couple of my friends who took their own more specialized gravel bikes that had lower gearing and some mountain passes, especially on gravel, I had to get off and push, but kept up with them again, and it was great for everything, for all the logistics around it. So my friends had to fly in with their bikes all disassembled, put into boxes. They had to reassemble it in a hotel room. It's weird for an American to be a utility cyclist. In Europe, I mean, people ride bicycles all the time. They're actually, in fact, like not anything that special to them. I remember on another tour, actually, in southern Germany a couple years ago, we started and ended in Frankfurt. The guy at the bike shop was bemoaning the fact that they didn't really have the same kind of like cycling culture that we do in the U.S. Because in the U.S., if you ride a bike, you're, I guess, a bit of a weirdo, a bit of a freak. And so I think in the U.S. we tend to lean into that, and there's subcultures upon subcultures as far as biking goes. You got your messengers, you've got your roadies, you got your mountain bikers, your gravelistas, and yeah, they just don't really have that over there. For them, it's just like, oh, it's a bicycle. It's not really that interesting. For them, it's like super ordinary. There's like nothing particularly special about them getting on a bike. They are the ultimate utility cyclist. They are all getting from point A to point B. I am also one over here in the States. A little less weird in New York. More people ride, especially since the pandemic. But because I do live in the U.S. and it is weird in general for the U.S. to ride a bike from point A to point B, like adjacent to other parts of cycling culture. You know, I'm here tonight for this opening party for the Bicycle Film Festival. In about a month, there's this thing called Bike Kill, where there's a bunch of weird bikes as art that are deliberately made difficult to ride. It's around Halloween. I'll be there for that. I'm adjacent to a bunch of different bits of bike culture in New York City as well.
7: What are you looking forward to seeing for the festival? Did you get a festival pass?
8: Yeah, I bought a festival pass. I'll be there for as many films as I can see tomorrow and Saturday and Sunday. Also, bad weather this weekend with the nor'easter, but great weather for watching movies.
7: Brent was talking about giving people on rides who were rained out like tickets.
8: Yeah, it makes total sense. I mean, if you can't be out on your bike, you might as well watch movies about people on bikes.
7: Exactly. Thanks, Isaac.
8: Sure, thank you.
5: So that was Isaac, and then I talked to someone else who had a pass around his neck that said filmmaker, so I asked him what film he did, and
6: great.
5: He told me about it.
7: So this is Ralph Papillon. He's the director of the movie Dawn Patrol at the Bike Film Festival, which is Sunday. Can you tell us about that movie?
9: Yeah, so Dawn Patrol is a mini documentary about a women's group ride that happens every Thursday in Prospect Park. It is co-organized by my dear friend Leslie Burnett. She's someone who's gotten really connected with the bike community over the past few years. It's been running for over 2 years now, and initially it was just an Instagram reel. I just wanted to do like some shots of the people riding, and then, you know, she really enjoyed that, and then that expanded to become a full-on project where she was able to help me coordinate interviews, and it became a full-on project that I was able to submit to Bicycle Film Festival.
7: Were you on the ride, or did you just know her?
9: Yeah, well, the days that I had shoots of the ride, I would ride beside the women, and I used a DJI Osmo Pocket 3, you know, little mini camera. Yeah, that's how I got most of the ride shots, and I did do some of the interviews with that same camera, too.
7: You're a filmmaker.
9: Yes, sir.
7: What else have you done? Do you usually do bike stuff?
9: Yeah, my visual practice with cycling really started with photography. I used to shoot a lot at the Velodrome, like the fixed gear scene, some of the alley cats here in New York. And then I have had some experience shooting some bike races as well. Mostly for fun, a little bit here and there. Some organizers would have some budget. I used to mainly be just sharing things on Instagram. I just wanted to do like a bigger project, show to like an audience in person.
7: What's your Instagram?
9: Dysfunctional.cyclist. That's DISfunctional.cyclist.
7: All right, cool. So we can see more of your work there, and there's some other bike stuff?
9: Absolutely. Yeah, you'll see some racing content, social rides, just different ride content along those lines.
7: I'm not going to be here for Sunday, but is there a way to see this after that?
9: There's a possibility in the future, if you keep an eye on my Instagram page, that there might be elsewhere you could watch it. So just follow me, and maybe you'll have a chance to watch it if you can't see it in person at Bicycle Film Festival.
7: Okay, thanks, Ralph.
9: Thank you.
5: And then I went to Saturday's program where I saw Cycle of Love.
6: Oh, you did?
5: I did.
6: This is the film that we talked about a couple of weeks ago. We had the director on about the Indian man who met a woman from Sweden and rode his bike from India to Sweden for love.
5: Yeah, I think I might have been primed to get emotional in that movie because, like, from the opening scene, it had nothing to do with anything. I was like, oh, it was a snake in the desert. I hope I'm not spoiling it.
6: I mean, a lot of the desert stuff is in the trailer, and I would recommend that our listeners check that out, Cycle of Love, and just see the trailer, because you realize how beautiful much of the film really is.
5: Yeah. Also at King Cog, I met Steve Vaccaro, who I knew from his videos. He does videos. He's an activist bike lawyer in New York City, and he was handing out little packets of bike lube, and this is what we talked about.
7: Okay, I'm out here talking to Steve Vaccaro, the bike lawyer in New York City. We're out here in front of King Cog on the opening night of the New York City Bicycle Film Festival, an amazing New York City bike institution I've been supporting forever. Our founding director is here. I met him back during the critical mass litigation when the police were cracking down on our critical mass movement here in New York. And our bicycle community is alive and well. Here we are tonight. And I was giving out these new branded premiums. Like any small business, I have to market my business. And I decided I was going to do something a little different. I have these single serving size bike chain lubricant packets. But on the back, I put a warning, off-label use not recommended.
10: That is pretty subtle, though. What is Mom Donnie doing in Central Park? You see, you were just telling us.
7: Trying to impose a 15-mile-per-hour speed limit on pedal cyclists. The Central Park Loop. Since I was a teenager, I would ride there with my own father when I lived on the Upper West Side. And now we're being othered. We're being told that we, as lap cyclists who want to go at it hard, safely but hard, early in the morning, as early as 6 a.m., there's no room for us in the park. We're too dangerous, and we're not welcome. And I think that a creative policymaker, a mayor of New York, should be thinking of creative solutions, like opening the park earlier at 5 a.m. But when it comes to road cyclists, lap cyclists, racers in the park, trying to safely train, willing to accept significant limits on what we can do, as long as it's safe for everyone, he's given us the hand. So actually, the attempt to squash us to 15 miles an hour was initiated by Adams. It was an application to impose 15 miles per hour on pedal cyclists in Central Park that took effect in February. So he set it in motion, and to our shock and dismay, the Imam Dhani administration accepted the pass and is running with it. And it's saying this was a good idea by Adams. So we went into court and we said he did it wrong because it wasn't a proper opportunity for public comment. Ironically, he used Sammy's law enacted through the advocacy of my client, Amy Cohen, whose son was killed by a speeding motorist. We said you can't use Sammy's law that was there to protect this kid killed by a speeding driver to go after cyclists in Central Park. We convinced the judge to give us a temporary restraining order, and we've been able to ride faster than 50 miles an hour from April up until this coming October 1st, where we go into court. That's decision day.
10: Well, the raffle's happening right now.
7: First things first.
10: It's great, great to talk to you, Steve. Thank you.
7: Okay.
10: Thanks for the lube.
6: Does he really want to give lube to people who want to do it safely but hard?
5: No, he just kept, it seemed like the metaphor was continuing.
6: When I lived in New York City in the late 80s and early 90s, I was a member of that Century Road Club that did racing in Central Park. And we would meet Sunday mornings and do, you know, sanctioned races, A level, B level, C level, around the loop. And, you know, the loop around Central Park is about 6 miles, 6.2 miles, something like that, around the park. And it really is a great way to train. There's a hill up in Harlem. That's a good climb. And I understand that as the park has gotten busier, that it can be dangerous to have groups of cyclists riding. But Sammy's Law was meant for cars on our roads, not for bicycles in parks, as far as I'm concerned.
5: Yeah, that is an insult by the Adams administration. I mean,
6: right,
5: to use the law that was meant to protect people on bikes, for one thing, by
6: right,
5: making speed limits for cars.
6: It's tough. When we did it in Central Park, when there were people around, we kind of rode in the middle lane. But the park was open to cars then. So actually, when the park was open to cars, it was a little easier to speed on your bicycle. Now that the park is closed to cars almost all the time, and certainly in most of the park on the roads, it's a little harder because people are using all of the road. So I get that it is a difficult management of space with people, joggers, skaters, and then groups of bikers going, you know, 25 miles an hour possibly.
5: it's going to take a little more than this for Mamdani to get on my bad side. But
6: of course, but as we're talking about Brandon McNulty and the United States winning in the World Championships, that's where some of these guys come from. George Hincapie rode his bike in Central Park. Lance Armstrong rode his bike in Central Park. A lot of good racers come out of the New York area, and they ride in Central Park.
5: Thanks, Steve. And, you know, I'm sorry I ran out for the raffle, but I did have a ticket, and I didn't want to miss it.
6: Did you win?
5: No, I didn't win it. I didn't win anything, but it was fun. It was a great party. And the next day, I talked to Brent Barber, who is the director of the festival. We've had him on before, and I caught him at Urban Bike Shorts.
7: I was recording at the King Cog before party. What neighborhood of Brooklyn was that?
10: That was Williamsburg.
7: Oh, yeah. I used to live in Williamsburg, but it was a while ago. And then now this is one of the shorts programs that we're at.
10: The Urban Bike Shorts is a very popular treat here in New York City tradition. Street culture, movies, it's a lot of fun. People getting rowdy.
7: Yeah, there's like different programs, and you have totally different vibe for each, right? We had Cycle of Love, which was one thing, and now it's like the Bike Messenger community kind of...
10: Well, this program started off as the Bike Messenger program, but now it's like Fixed Gear, Street, BMX, and musically driven films, and short documentaries, and some narratives.
7: It's like you're capturing something here, right? What do you want to say about the reason you do it?
10: I do it because I don't know what else to do that is more meaningful to me right now. I've been doing this for so long, but I didn't know it would be something that would be a part of my life for 26 years. I did it initially to shine a light on bicycle culture and bicycles all around the world, and that has grown, as we know. Some of your audience may not know, but this has been over 110 cities around the world, and we're in our home base, New York City, right now. At the kind of quintessential New York screening, like, oh, this is New York right here. I do it because I love it. It's a really difficult thing to do now. I think, like, if you do anything independent right now, you're up against it. And I can say that because I've been doing the same thing for 26 years. It's really difficult right now, but it's happening. It's coming together. We're selling out shows around the world.
7: And you have an origin story, right? You got hit.
10: Yeah. I got hit by a bus riding my bike on Third Avenue here in New York City. That was a horrible experience, obviously, but in amongst rehab for 6 months, I came across a lot of dialogue with people with their life, victim blaming. Oh, what were you doing riding a bike? Well, you shouldn't ride in New York. That's what happens to you. So I thought, you know, I want to show these people. They seem pretty intelligent, but I think that's pretty ignorant to talk about cycling in that way. So I thought, I'm going to show these people how wonderful cycling is. And what better way to do that? And tell stories. Let the best storytellers tell the visual artists, the musicians, the filmmakers. And that's what we do. We do concerts. We do parties, DJs, or bands. We've done all kinds of music, from techno to classical music. Yeah.
7: You're going to do this forever?
10: I don't know. I kind of developing a five-year vision, but I'm not like corporate or whatever. This is what I've been doing. I never really had a job. I started this when I was 20s. You know, I did work at a health food store and a restaurant. It's just going, you know, we're flowing. I am like exhausted. It's like almost midnight. I don't know how articulate I sound, but like we are going, we're making this happen, and the community's making it happen. All these, we have 45 films from all over the world. We have a film from Iran shot on 35mm. It's the 50th year in a row that we have a film from Iran. It's like, how do they know about us? They're part of our large worldwide community that's feeling this, and we're the venue for that.
7: I can feel how people feel about bikes here. Yeah. The movie about the girl in Iran who was trying to ride a bike, when her bike got locked up, you could feel people like recoiling.
10: Yeah, I mean, she was 12 years old, and in their village, in their culture, that she's now not with the boys. She has to join the women. And that part of being a woman is not riding a bike. And she rebelled against that because she loves riding bikes. So it's a beautiful film.
7: Thank you for giving me a festival pass. Brought my mom, brought my cousin.
10: You guys are so important to bike culture and the work that you guys have been doing. It's just that's the cool thing about bike culture is that we're so passionate. We put so much work into telling these stories, and that's what you guys are about, and you have been for many years to keep this going. There's so many of us doing that. It blows me away, and I think that's how this thing happened, you know.
7: Well, it's a big, very cool event at the Ukrainian, what is this called again?
11: This is Ukrainian National Home. This is actually where New Order first played when they came to New York many years ago. Pretty cool spot. We're friends with Veselka. They're our partners and the Ukrainian community helping us put this on. They're rocking around. The bar is being closed up now. They sold everything out, even if they wanted to not close it. And in the other room, we have 400 or more people, standing room only, watching some really cool films. It does feel good that people are here enjoying themselves, and we're laying the seeds for somebody right now to make another bike movie.
7: Thanks a lot, Brent.
11: Thank you. Bikes rock.
6: Did Brent say anything about where our listeners could see some of the films now that the festival's over in New York City?
5: I didn't ask him, but, you know, you're in festivals, right? It seems to me like they're just not available unless you're at the festival.
6: Well, sometimes that's the case right away, but I've always encouraged Brent, and I hope that he does, start to put some of the films online so that people can see them on their computers at home.
5: Yeah, Brent, let us know. And also, Cycle of Love has been in theaters maybe again. I think it might be up for an Academy Award.
6: Great. So, well, I'd love that.
5: And you can stream that. But check it out at Bicycle Film Festival. We'll put the link on our show notes for this episode.
6: Good.
5: BikeTalk.org. Now, you got an interview with somebody who rode a tricycle. How old is he?
6: 80 years old. We've been talking about Kay Schuster, who's 71. Well, Bob Tuttle puts Kay. Kay's got 9 more years to catch up to Bob. Bob rode his electric trike from Petaluma, California, which is just a little bit west and north of San Francisco, to San Diego, which was about 900 miles, and he did it in 2 weeks. And he was good enough to come on Bike Talk and tell us about it.
5: Cool.
6: We've been talking a lot about bike tours. We had the scientists that are going from the tip of Alaska to Tierra del Fuego. We have Kay Schuster, who at 71 went all the way across the country. But it's going to be hard to beat our next guest. Bob Tuttle, at age 80, rode his bike almost 900 miles from Petaluma, California, down to San Diego along the coast of California. Bob, thank you so much for coming on Bike Talk. I want to hear all about your story. You did it in an e-trike, correct?
12: Correct. And thank you for inviting me.
6: Absolutely.
12: I did it on an e-tricycle because I have balance issues getting on and off the bicycle. And at age 75, I fell several times and broke a rib.
6: Wow.
12: So I thought that was the end of my bicycling days because I've been riding since I was a little boy. But I saw a few years later, you know, I took up walking for a while and then didn't like that. But I saw as I was walking some older people riding tricycles. So I looked up on the internet tricycles and just kept checking them out and finally found one that had everything I wanted and what I wanted it for. So I bought it.
6: That's great. Well, once you bought it, what made you decide to ride 900 miles to San Diego?
12: Well, I bought it and rode it around town and didn't know anybody. So I was just riding by myself. And then I met other people that were on tricycles and I would stop them and introduce myself. Anyway, 3 or 4 of us now ride together. I started riding longer and longer trips, and I thought it's a touring bicycle, so it's designed for long trips.
6: Right.
12: And has 2 motors, so makes pulling and pedaling a lot easier than a 1 motor tricycle.
6: So does 2 motors just mean more power?
12: It's less strain on 1 motor, so it's sharing the power.
6: I see. Yeah. Okay.
12: And so I rode it up to Sacramento. I've ridden up to Guerneville. I've gone camping overnight. So I decided, you know, I'm going to go see my brother who lives down in Alpine, California, which is east of San Diego.
6: Right.
12: So I went online and I got the maps for the Pacific Coast Trail.
6: Did you get the maps from the Adventure Cycling?
12: Yes.
6: Yeah.
12: And I got their maps.
6: I did a lot of that stretch from San Francisco north, and there are a lot of ups and downs. How did the trike handle all the ups and downs?
12: Well, along the up the coast, the ups and downs are gentle. Mm-hmm. So I had no, and I'm pulling a trailer and my dog.
6: Wow.
12: In a big solar panel. And I thought the wind would catch it, you know, but actually it handled really well. When I got to Monterey, we were informed that the highway was closed because of the forest fire in the Big Sur.
6: Right.
12: I met some people there at the Monterey campground. And this Englishman who was heading south, he had no choice. He had to go to San Luis Obispo to catch a train so he could get back to San Francisco and fly back to England.
6: Right.
12: So he and I hooked up, and we decided that we tackled the mountains, went over the mountain, which was really nice, especially the going down part.
6: Well, you say at one point you hit like 40 miles an hour, and 40
12: right.
6: miles an hour on a two-wheel bike is one thing, but on a three-wheel bike with a trailer and a dog is a whole other thing.
12: I was hitting 40 miles an hour, and the bike has good suspension, but it was still bouncy.
6: Sure.
12: And unlike a bicycle, it doesn't lean.
6: Right.
12: The whole thing tips over, it tips.
6: Right.
12: And so once I hit 40 miles, then I started hitting the brakes. And every time I got to over 40, I would hit the brakes and slow down. But,
6: smart.
12: But it was still fun.
6: Right.
12: You know, it was fun.
6: And your dog Chula, how did your dog do?
12: She loves riding on it. She whines when she's in the car. But when she's in the tricycle in her carrier, she just sits there and puts her face in the wind and tries to get up on my shoulder to see where we're going. You know, so she loves it.
6: Well, that's great. I mean, that's one of the great things about biking is feeling your hair in the wind and all of that, mm-hmm. or your tongue in the wind if you're a dog,
12: yeah.
6: maybe.
12: Maybe, yeah.
6: And you camped a lot, correct?
12: I camped at campgrounds when they were available, and motels where campgrounds were not available.
6: Right.
12: And one very expensive hotel in Los Angeles, because in the city there are no campgrounds. And for some reason, all the motels that used to be there when I was younger,
6: right.
12: they're gone.
6: Yeah.
12: They're gone.
6: Yeah. Have you heard of Warm Showers?
12: No.
6: Warm Showers is an organization that you might want to look into for your next trip, which we will certainly talk about. It's an organization that connects bike riders, bike tourers to people who also tour, who are willing to open their home to someone Uh-oh. Who's traveling. And so you can connect with someone in Los Angeles or anywhere really and say, I'll be riding through your area on a certain day. And if they have space available in their home, they'll open it to you for free of charge. Sometimes you can camp in their yard, or they have an extra room or something like that, and you stay in their yard. And it's a great way to meet people. And I think one of the things you said about your trip, that it was so much fun to meet the other cyclists.
12: Right. I met other cyclists. The Englishman and I did the trip from Monterey to over the mountains to Morro Bay, where we met 70-year-old Mexican man who flew from Mexico City to Tijuana, across the border, stayed with his daughter. He had a Fulda bike.
6: Oh, yeah.
12: An English Fulda bike that he was riding up north to San Francisco. So at Morro Bay, you know, the three of us were together, and he's 70-year-old. He was amazed I was 80. And the Englishman, he was 37. So
6: he was just a baby.
12: Yeah, he thought, wow, I can't believe you guys are riding. But
6: right.
12: we did meet other elderly people, though. Most of them were locals, so we just waved or spoke for a few minutes.
6: Right.
12: We gave him information how to go over the mountains and stuff. And as far as I know, he made it to San Francisco and flew back to Mexico City.
6: Great. Great.
12: Yeah.
6: Well, at 80, were you ever afraid that you weren't going to be able to do it, or that it was going to be too hard?
12: I've done long trips before when I was younger, and then when my two boys arrived, that kind of put a big nix on.
6: Sure.
12: When they were little, I would pull them in a trailer, but as they got older, trying to control them.
6: Yeah, kids.
12: My son David, I would tell him, David, right out here on the edge of the road, and the edge of the road was the white line down the middle
6: right.
12: of the road.
6: Right.
12: So it just kind of slowed down, but now they're adults. So, and so I started riding again. I was riding my bicycle. And like I said, I started falling, getting on and off the bicycle.
6: Right. Well, certainly that's the tricky time, you know, that balancing to start and to stop, getting right. your feet down on the ground. And that's what's wonderful about the trike.
12: Right. It's a step through. It's easy. You have three wheels, so you're sitting. And it's a heavy trike, so it's not going to tip over unless right. I do something silly.
6: Right. You know, let me ask you about cars, because, again, when I was doing it, you know, I'm on a two-wheel bike, and I don't take up quite as much width as you do. Were there, meaning the bikes, not us.
12: I'm wide too.
6: were there stretches where the traffic was tough, or where you had to back up traffic, or how did you handle that?
12: A couple of stretches, usually around construction.
6: Right.
12: Highway 1, the part that I did ride, had a very good wide bike path and entrance to bike paths that were take you closer to the beach. And that added the extra miles. But my understanding was through the Big Sur, that 90-mile stretch was very narrow and very right. dangerous for cyclists. But I didn't get a chance to do it, so I can't comment. But the only place I had difficulty was where there was construction and the bike lane is missing. Right. But they did post signs. They share the highway. And most of them were short, maybe 100 yards at the most. But there was one particular one that was at least a mile of construction. They were paving it, so they had narrowed the road down to one right. lane. So I'm riding there, and I thought, there's no way I'm going to be able to ride and have cars pass me. So I pulled over, took my place in the lane, because it said, share the lane.
6: Right.
12: And I'm pedaling as fast as I could, probably 15 miles an hour, which is pretty fast.
6: Yeah.
12: When I got to the end, I had 15 or 16 cars behind me. Most of the drivers gave me a salute, you know. One or two gave me a different kind of salute. That's okay. It's par for the course.
6: Yeah. Well, how did you charge the bike? Sometimes just charging your phone is difficult on a long bike tour.
12: Right.
6: But to have to charge your bike every night.
12: I bought a solar panel and built a cage for it on my trailer. And then I bought a power bank, which I charged.
6: Right.
12: I was going to try to hook the solar panel directly to the batteries, but it's a very complicated process. And I would have to alter the components on the tricycle, right? So I charge the batteries, hook them up to the power bank, and the power bank charges the solar bank, the power bank. And I did that, and that worked okay, but I only did it once because every campground that I went had electricity.
6: Oh, great.
12: And the rangers said, as long as nobody's using, if it's a vacant RV spot, you're welcome to use it to charge up your batteries.
6: Great.
12: So that's what I did. I had a lot of free electricity.
6: Oh, perfect. Yeah, because a lot of the hiker biker spots don't have power.
12: Right.
6: So you had to go use an RV spot, right?
12: None of them had. I had to use an RV space. And in one campground, the one in Half Moon Bay, which was packed, I met a really nice couple, and they let me use their hookup.
6: Great.
12: So that was really nice.
6: Yeah. Again, on my trip, meeting people and having them help me when I needed help was really one of the positive experiences of the trip. And it sounds right. like the same is true for you.
12: And the tricycle, people don't see tricycles that much, you know, maybe in bigger cities, but I'm on this going from campground to campground. So it was, everybody wanted to come over and see sure. it. And then when I was telling them I was riding to San Diego, they just couldn't believe it. You're writing that to say, yeah.
6: Well, that's great. Well, tell me, you have another trip planned. I spoke with a guy that I met on my trip, this young man, Jake Hess, and I asked him what his next trip was going to be. And he said, you know, I'm going to wait for inspiration to do my next trip, but you've already got some inspiration for your next trip. I'm curious if you could tell us what it is.
12: Riding down to San Diego and seeing how easy it really was, easy pedaling because you have power assist.
6: Right.
12: I thought, you know, I'm going to do these trips that I see in other people on YouTube that document their trips. It says, I'm going to do around the country.
6: Wow.
12: Leave from Petaluma, go down to Florida, up north to Pennsylvania and on to Ohio and Washington and back to Petaluma in California.
6: Wow.
12: So
6: when are you planning to do that?
12: This spring. as early as I can, as soon as the weather starts to warm up.
6: Wow, that's coming right up. You're going to blink and it's going to be May.
12: Right. I've already set it up. I bought new tires and I'm going to, I ordered another set of batteries. So I'll have two, right now I have two large batteries and two 25 amp and two 15 amp. So I'm going to get another set of 25 amp batteries. So
6: you'll take the trailer also.
12: Oh, yeah, yeah. I take the trailer, I put all my camping gear in it, and then I put the dog in a carrier attached to my seat behind me.
6: Well, that's going to be a blast. How many miles do you think it's going to be? Have you looked on the adventure cycling maps to kind of get an estimate?
12: I just from watching the YouTube videos, I'm guessing about 12,000 miles.
6: And how long will that take you, do you think?
12: I'm going to give myself 5 months. I'm going to try to do it within 3 to 4 months, but I'm going to give myself 5 months because I don't want to be caught in the winter.
6: Right. And will you be 81 at the time or not?
12: I'm going to be 80, but I'll turn 81 on the trip.
6: Okay, yeah. On the trip. Yeah. Well, Bob, that just sounds like an amazing trip. I hope that you will come back on Bike Talk and tell us about it while you're on the trip. I'd love to connect with you a couple of times and hear how it's going.
12: Yeah, I would love to do that. Even if I only do part of it, I'll still come on. And
6: yeah. Well, Bob Tuttle, thank you so much for sharing your story with us. Again, I hope we can keep in touch and hear how your round the country trip goes. I just think it's amazing. And it really proves that at any age, you can still do these kinds of adventures. And that's what's wonderful about an e-bike.
12: It is. It's easy. And I always encourage when I see elder people that aren't riding, there used to be cyclists that aren't riding, I says, get a tricycle, you know? Yeah. And the people I ride with are, two of them are 82 and one is 84. And, you know, we ride together locally. They don't want to do long trips, you know, but, and they don't want to go camping either, which is kind of disappointing.
6: Yeah.
12: But I understand because it's hard for me to get off the ground and up. and I don't crawl out of tents, so I bought a big four-person tent so I can stand up
6: and walk in and out.
12: Yeah.
6: That's great. That's very smart, because you're right, getting out of the tent, especially at 4 a.m.
12: Exactly. And you're crawling. It's not worth it.
6: Yeah. Well, Bob Tuttle, thanks very much.
12: Well, thank you for inviting me. You have a nice day.
6: Keep in touch with Bob in the spring when he starts his around the country bike ride.
5: I would still like to know more about how to charge an electric bike on a tour like that, because, you know, I don't know if I want to leave my bike just leaned up against, you know, wherever the electrical outlet is.
6: He did say, and I was aware of this also on my trip, that a lot of the biker hiker spots where bikers, you know, go into these state and national parks don't have electricity, but he would then go to the area where they had campers and charge his bike there. So he was able to keep the bike charged up.
5: He also had a whole solar setup. I'd like to know more about that and if it works. Like, that's been the holy grail, I think. If you can have a solar panel on a trailer for your e-bike
6: and keep it charged. So I think there was a plane, a very lightweight plane, flew around the world on solar power. And as that technology gets better and lighter, it may allow someone like Bob to ride his bike without having to charge it. But we're not there yet.
5: I don't see why, if they can fly a plane around the world, they can't power up.
6: Now, maybe just size or money. I don't know. You know, okay. He could only have a solar panel so big on the back of his bike.
5: So it's time, once again, for the news.
6: Stacy's News.
13: I'm Stacy with this week's news. We begin in Turin, Italy, where 7-year-old Niccolo was killed by a driver while biking to school with his father. The two were riding along a mixed-use bike lane on a street with a 30-kilometer-per-hour speed limit. Days later, about 300 people responded by creating what they called a human bike lane. Parents, children, and cycling advocates physically lined the route where Niccolo was killed, forcing drivers to slow down and demanding protected infrastructure and traffic calming. The tragedy came just weeks after another horrifying incident near Turin, where a 73-year-old driver allegedly intentionally reversed into a group of cyclists following an altercation and then drove forward and reversed over them again. Four cyclists were injured too severely. The driver was arrested and charged with attempted road murder. In Boston, cyclists are also taking street safety into their own hands. 2 months after bike advocate and Boston transportation planner Louisa Gag was killed by a truck driver at a Mission Hill intersection, activists used green and white duct tape to install their own makeshift bike lanes there. Activist Peter Chung explained, "No one at City Hall really cares to do anything to make improvements, so we're trying to do what we can to make the streets safer." And critical mass rides got considerably more critical this week. Nearly 1,000 people rode in Toronto to protest Ontario Premier Doug Ford's planned removal of major downtown bike lanes, a project expected to cost about $48 million. And in Los Angeles, more than 1,000 cyclists turned the city's normally festive critical mass into a protest against traffic violence. They finished with a die-in lasting 220 seconds, 1 second for each person organizers say has been killed in traffic in Los Angeles so far this year. From human bike lanes in Turin to duct tape bike lanes in Boston to thousands taking over streets in Toronto and Los Angeles, cyclists seem to be sending essentially the same message. We're mad as hell, and we're not going to take it anymore.
5: We had Damien Kevin on recently. He's the director of Streets Are For Everyone in L.A., and he was talking about how L.A. let Vision Zero expire. But I think it's updating its Vision Zero plan. And right. In Seattle, Mayor Katie Wilson just made an executive order on Vision Zero to accelerate and strengthen the Vision Zero in Seattle. And in New York City, Mamdani has a plan, Vision Zero Reimagined. And it's a 10-year blueprint. It has more than 100 policies. I wanted to talk about that and a couple other things with our friend in New York City, Miser.
6: Great.
14: Hey, Miser. Reimagining Vision Zero is a plan, right?
15: It's a whole huge plan. There's a whole series of goals. It's about 100 pages long. It's really helpful. It's got these basic goals of like what we're prioritizing and when. There's things like removing dangerous drivers, which has been a big problem on our streets. We have a small number of drivers that are causing a huge number of crashes and injuries and stuff like that. So strategies for getting them off the streets, promoting micromobility, promoting buses, bus lanes, concrete islands, smaller vehicles for shipping cargo goods, and incentivizing deliveries outside of normal delivery hours, things like that. The idea with this new plan, as far as I understand it, is to sort of unify all the different agencies around what's the holistic goal for our streets, which has been pretty confused, I would say, under previous mayors, especially our last one, Eric Adams.
14: Switching over to micromobility, to bikes, I guess is probably in there.
15: That's the big one for me, is explicitly stating that bikes and micromobility should take priority over private car usage, which is something I've been urging them to explicitly state for a long time, because that's very obviously the future of our transportation system. Right now, bikes and other micromobility, even though we're building some bike lanes, it's obviously not a huge part of our streetscape. I mean, it's something like 1% of our surface area of the streets is for bike lanes. Some people tend to think that we must have bike lanes everywhere. They see one when they're driving or something. It's like, oh, there's bike lanes everywhere. But the vast majority of our streets don't have bike lanes. And even the ones that do, it's a very small chunk of the actual street. Bikes are just kind of shunted in where they can get them. But there hasn't been a lot of priority given towards this mode. It's just been something they can staple on when they can. So if we take what they're saying in the new Vision Zero blueprint at face value and assume that this is actually something that Mayor Mamdani is serious about, it's a pretty big change in approach from what came before.
14: September 30th, there's a hearing on measures involving e-bikes, right? And some of them are kind of anti-e-bike.
15: I don't think it's clear to anybody what is going to happen at this hearing. There's just an unbelievable assortment of bills that are being thrown on the table. The general assumption is that if you're interested in bikes and micromobility, that nothing good is going to come from this. But we also have more allies on the council than we've had in the past. There are some council members that are trying to look at this as like a way of updating outdated bills that handle things like delivery workers or the apps, which are constantly being regulated here in the city in some way or another. There's definitely things that can be done in a legislative sense that might help New York and micromobility in the streets, stronger regulations on some of the more extreme e-bikes, you know, the really fast ones with throttles and stuff like that. Of course, the minute the council gets involved in writing new laws and trying to regulate micromobility in any way, you always run the risk of them doing something that harms adoption, because some of them don't want to see bikes on our streets. And sometimes bad laws that have negative consequences that the council doesn't understand get passed. I'm hoping that the council will understand the goal of this throw 20 or 25 bills on the table and see what sticks approach. Every bill should be evaluated through the lens that if it helps,

0: what happened. I don't know if it's even going to be that clear.
1: Yeah. You know, it really might not be clear, because I've never seen this before where we just throw, you know, 20 bills up at one time. Mm-hmm. I don't know how anybody's supposed to keep track of a lot of that. It seems almost designed to confuse your average person and let them slide things in there that probably wouldn't fly if we were talking about one or two issues at a time. Sometimes it almost doesn't even matter what you put in the law, because you have no realistic way of enforcing it or getting the police to differentiate between, say, different types of e-bikes or something like that. The real world implications are always much more complicated in New York City, probably everywhere.
0: Yeah. Well, something that's less ambiguous is your Park Avenue redesign.
1: Yeah. Park Avenue is looking good. They're tearing up the roadway and rebuilding the trains going into Grand Central underneath it. The city came out with, at first, a fairly tepid plan of just widening the pedestrian medians in the center and taking a little bit of roadway from cars for other modes. You know, I've been pushing for quite a while now with an alternate plan to try and take more space. And the city did give us some of what I've been asking for, me and the community boards. But they did a King Solomon, split the baby a little. We didn't give us the full thing. We managed to claw another lane from cars for more space for bikes, which is great. The thing we still need is for them to close what's known as some of the cross streets that cross over Park Avenue so that we can make more of a linear park, and you're not, when you're walking or biking in the future on this new design, you're not interrupted by cars trying to cross over every 200 feet or so. So there's still work to be done. We've got some more space in the rebuild, which is the thing that's very costly and needs to be planned now. And the stuff that I feel need to make it stronger is just taking another lane, two big wide bike lanes, and closing the cross streets can all be done in-house by the New York City Department of Transportation at any point in the future. Nice little win for bikers and for pedestrians on Park Avenue, getting a little more out of the city for this huge capital plan.
0: This is like a 10-block stretch of Park Avenue?
1: It's even more than that. I mean, the 10-block stretch is the capital rebuild of the what's known as the train shed. It's the first phase of this project of converting Park Avenue. But it also leads into what's known as the Park Avenue Viaduct, which is basically an elevated, right now, roadway for cars that's like on the second level of the street, basically. And the cars drive up it through a building and around Grand Central. And I've been pitching them also to take that and convert it either into bike or pedestrian access. It'd be great to just pedestrianize it completely and not have any cars up there at all. And the city has announced that it's moving forward with that as well. If you look at it as one unified project, that extends it by another 5 blocks. And when you get to the end of that, instead of elevated, now there's a tunnel that goes into the ground from the viaduct that could extend it down to 33rd Street. The whole thing's built, by the way. It could just be repurposed tomorrow, really, with, you know, some minimal markings and stuff. If they utilize all that, and they said they are going to utilize the viaduct, it would be something, I think, like 30 blocks long through the heart of Midtown. Also, it's the first phase of converting what will eventually, of course, be all of Park Avenue. This is just the first chunk of it. But 30 blocks is a pretty decent chunk through Midtown.
0: You really won the lottery with Mamdani.
1: That's why we supported him and our whole community got behind him. He's a friend of ours. This is how you get things done. Is you got to have people on both sides. You got to have the community, you got to have the voters, the politicians, the agencies. It's a whole democratic process, apparently.
0: Yeah, I guess the lottery is a bad metaphor.
1: We didn't get lucky. This is intentional, and we worked at it.
0: More on that where you host, right?
1: Micromobility NYC on Reddit, also on some of the other sites like Instagram and stuff, if you want your content there. Your listeners can find me. I'm around.
0: See you online.
1: Thanks for having me. Always a pleasure.
2: As much as I like Katie Wilson in Seattle or Mamdani in New York, reimagining and re-upping the commitment to Vision Zero, it just kills me that it has been on the books for 10 years and we are really no closer to Vision Zero now than we were 10 years ago. So I'm glad that mayors in those cities are keeping it alive, but sometimes we just have to implement the stuff that we know works.
3: Meiser also talked about the bills they're voting on in the city council. That's happening before this airs, but

0: people are want to restrict e-bikes. So some people are making micromobility policies and bills and laws that would do something about the actual e-motos, which are the problem. Right. And then others are trying to regulate bikes and e-bikes. All that is going on right now.
1: Well, it's an important time for e-bikes, and we don't want to throw the baby out with the bathwater. And we want to teach everybody the difference between e-bikes and e-motos and recognize that e-motos are the dangerous ones that need to be regulated, have helmets, have registrations, have licensing. But e-bikes are bicycles that allow more people to go further on a bicycle, or in Bob Tuttle's case, a tricycle.
0: Yeah, good show.
1: Absolutely. A lot of fun stuff. We want to thank Brandon McNulty for winning the World Championship Road Race for the U.S., but we also want to thank everybody from the Bicycle Film Festival, Isaac, Ralph, Steve, of course, and Brent. We want to thank Bob Tuttle for riding his trike 900 miles. And of course, we want to thank all of our regulars, Julie Richard, Kevin Burton, Amy Ziering, Lindsay Sturman, Stacy Randecker, Josh Haglund, and Eric Sawyer.
0: Did you say Miser?
1: Oh, I did not say Miser. And we want to thank Miser.
0: It always comes to this moment when I ask if you have a quote.
1: Or a thought. Do you have a thought, maybe? Something from one of the films you saw?
0: Well, one of the films called Contact, about this guy in New York. He made like a skate and bike park, and he microphoned the ramps and everything. The whole thing became a big musical instrument. And
1: of like the sounds of the wheels on the ramps, you mean, or what?
0: Yeah.
1: Oh, it sounds great.
0: His main point was about making community. And he said, you can't make community without taking risks. And you can't hold back.
1: I would say those are two great pieces of advice for safe street advocates and for biking advocates.
0: Thanks, Taylor.
1: Ride safe.
2: And that was Bike Talk. If you have a story, a tip, or a topic, head over to biketalk.org and send us a message. Talk again next week.
3: Oh, get yourself a bike.

0: I'm Dr. Anthony Lizowitz, and this is Climate Connections. Climate change is not a game, but a board game created at the College of Menominee Nation in Wisconsin aims to help people understand how climate change affects tribal communities and how they can respond.
1: So the game is, it's a fictional reservation and a fictional tribe, but it's inspired by the Menominee tribe and reservation.
0: Sarah Smith of the College's Sustainable Development Institute helped develop the game, called Restoration. Her team is beta testing it and plans to release a free version next year. Players are tasked with responding to floods, fires, droughts, and other climate impacts. The cards they play determine how well the tribe can withstand and recover from these events. For example, investing in emergency planning can help protect against a fire or flood, and developing a solar farm can help reduce the risk of power outages. Players are forced to consider how different decisions affect the tribe economically, environmentally, and culturally, and they gain and lose points both as individual players and as a group.
1: This is a very community-based game, because if the community loses, we all lose.
0: So Smith hopes the game provides a fun way to think through the real-life decisions and trade-offs that come with preparing for climate disasters. Climate Connections is produced by the Yale Center for Environmental Communication. To learn more about climate change, visit climateconnections.org.
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0: The Jimmy Castor Bunch from their 1971 album, It's Just Begun. We heard the title track. Hi there, this is Dr. B, and you are listening to Bartlemania. 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
1: Over the past few years, to the traditional sounds of an English summer, the drone of lawnmower, the smack of leather on willow, has been added a new noise.
2: What were the skies like when you were young?
3: They went on forever. We lived in Arizona, and the skies always had little fluffy clouds in them, and they were long and clear. There were lots of stars at night. And when it would rain, it would all turn. They were beautiful, the most beautiful skies, as a matter of fact. The sunsets were purple and red and yellow and on fire, and the clouds would catch the colors everywhere. That's neat, because I used to look at them all the time.

From the bottom of that last set, Drywater, D-R-Y-E, water. From their 1974 album Southpaw, we heard Thunder, Danny Gatton doing his version of Rhinoceros's Apricot Brandy from the Elektra Records collection Rubaiyat, which they issued in, I guess, 1990 to celebrate the 40th anniversary of Elektra Records. And at the top, The Orb from The Orb's Adventures Beyond the Ultra World, Deluxe Edition, Little Fluffy Clouds. This is Dr. B. You are listening to Bartlemania. Thank you very much for tuning in. Up next, Smoke Rise.

waitress, a vampire named Perkins, was so very fond of small gherkins, while she served the tea, she ate 43

What a swimmer is Dracula's daughter, but her pool looks more red than an otter. The blood stains the boat, but it's easy to float, 'cause blood is much thicker than water.

For dessert, there was bat wing confetti and the veins of a mummy named Betty. I first frowned upon it, but with ketchup on it, it tasted very much like spaghetti.

From the bottom of that set, television horror host John Zacherle, the Cool Ghoul, Dinner with Drac Part 1 from the collection Cameo Parkway, The Greatest Hits, Camel. The English prog band Camel from their very first album from 1973, we heard Never Let Go, and Smoke Rise from 1971, Smoke Rise from the rock opera The Survival of St. Joan, we heard Survival. This is Dr. B, and you're listening to Bartlemania, and I'm glad you tuned in. Up next, The Beatles.

From the bottom, Pearls Before Swine, Thomas Rapp's outfit, Pearls Before Swine. From The Exaltation of Tom Rapp, we heard Translucent Carriages from 1968. From the Abbey Road 50th Anniversary Super Deluxe Box Set, we heard George Harrison doing Old Brown Shoe, and at the top, another George Harrison tune, I Need You, from the soundtrack of the movie Help. This is Dr. B, and you're listening to Bartlemania. How about some Frank Zappa and the Mothers of Invention from 1968?

0: moneymaker. Ow! Bill Drake, ladies and gentlemen, started Ugly Radio many years ago. And in honor of rock and roll, we'd like you to remember a rock and roll song. You're gonna hear it in a minute. And here it comes. Yeah! Get ready for it. Here comes the rock and roll song.
1: Dip, dip.
0: Yeah, yeah, yeah. Hey, man, I'm an Italian vocal group from the Bronx. I listen to Alan Freed, and he said, I want all the publishing rights on Dip, Dip, Dip. And if you do Dip, Dip, Dip good enough, I'll put you on stage at the Bethlehem Paramount Theater. So the Flying Spiders, formerly the Emerald Bulldogs, we recorded this song. Is everybody ready for a dip, dip, dip?

Sure looks like it's gonna rain. That's what I was saying out loud. But inside, my mind was working too fast. Or so it seemed. Nothing's accomplished by this. Nothing that makes sense. Let me tell you about my mind. It seems to turn in circles that get tighter and tighter as my thoughts swing upward and inward, as I reach into what might as well be upward as downward, as I think in endless chain reactions that tighten up tighter and tighter until I want to... But I mustn't do that. Loosen up. Take it easy. Just relax. Have to appear calm. Even though I know it's a lie, I'm not calm. Not inside. I'm a nervous wreck inside. Sure, you think I'm calm. Outwardly, I appear so. But you should see the inside of me. Here. Come on in.

0: first it doesn't make any sense, which is perfectly all right. What bothers me is when it does make sense. Like behind this door. Hear that? There's a rhythm. Yes, a rhythm that you can count, which makes sense. 1, 2, 3, 4. 1, 2, 3, 4. And this makes me think of somebody who invented numbers, which also makes sense. 1, 2, 3, 4, 5, 6, 7, 8, 9. Wonder if he had much trouble inventing those numbers. Wonder if he had trouble with 0. Pretty hard to imagine nothing. Nothing. No thing. No me. No you. No world. Nothing. Which doesn't make sense. Which frightens me. I can't stand things that frighten me. That don't make any sense. Come on, let's get out of my brain. Quick. Quick through the door here. Now through this one. Oh. Ah, that's better.
1: Huh?
0: I said, sure looks like it's gonna rain.
1: Oh, I don't think so.

0: 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On Saturday, October 24th, WBDY and the Bundy Museum of History and Art present Hiroya Tsukamoto in concert live in the Annex Theater. 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Once again, that is Hiroya Tsukamoto, Saturday, October 24th at the Bundy Museum. 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
2: Before the break, we heard Alessandro Alessandroni and Giovanni Tommaso Capelli Rossi. I believe that means red hair. Before that, Ken Nordine, Looks Like It's Going to Rain, from You're Getting Better, the Word Jazz Dot Masters, 1957 to 1960 on Hippo Records. Hawkwind before that, Silver Machine from the live album Leave No Star Unturned. And at the top, Frank Zappa with the Mothers of Invention, live at the Whiskey A Go Go 1968. Help, I'm a Rock into Transylvania Boogie. This is Dr. B, and you are listening to Hour 2 of Bartlemania. Glad you tuned in. Up next, I have something by E. Yes, E. He's a local musician, and I recorded him recently in the basement of a local club. This is an ambient piece by E, and I hope you enjoy it.

0: Thank you.
1: We have just heard an ambient improvisation by E. E is a local musician who actually goes by a number of names. I'll just call him E this time. This was recorded live at K House, in the basement of K House, in Ithaca, New York, September 8th, 2026, on the Bartle Music Limited mobile unit. Up next, some more live music, this time by guitarist extraordinaire John Fahey. This was recorded live at the Amazing Grace Coffee House, Shanley Hall, Northwestern University, Evanston, Illinois, August 24th, 1974. This is Fairforward Voyagers, and oh yes, this is a soundboard recording.

We've just heard John Fahey doing Fair Forward Voyagers live at the Amazing Grace Coffee House, Shanley Hall, Northwestern University, Evanston, Illinois, August 24th, 1974. Up next, Neu, N-E-U, a German space rock band. This is from Neu, 1975, and this is called E-Music.

0: 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Voter registration deadlines are imminent in several states the weeks of October 5th and October 12th. State rules and methods of registration vary widely, so local election offices are always your best source for registration and voting information. If you live in Montana, Texas, Arkansas, Mississippi, South Carolina, Tennessee, Ohio, Alaska, Rhode Island, or the U.S. Virgin Islands, registration is 30 days before the election and has now passed. Montana does allow same-day registration during early voting. October 5th, voter registration closes for Arizona, Georgia, Florida, Kentucky, and Indiana. October 6th, voter registration ends in New Mexico, and October 7th in Missouri. October 13th, 21 days before Election Day, voter registration closes in Minnesota, Wisconsin, Oregon, Maine, Kansas, West Virginia, New Jersey, and Maryland. Louisiana allows online registration until October 12th. Alabama, Massachusetts, Nebraska, New York, Pennsylvania, South Dakota, and Guam register voters between 1 and 19 days before Election Day. 19 states will register voters on Election Day. More on those states in our next report. We have a list of all the state deadlines by the National Conference of State Legislatures at AmericanDemocracyMinute.org, but local election offices and state election websites are always your best source of information. I'm Brian Beal.
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